0: perfectly.
1: The Lord is perfect in all of his ways, and because of the cross, we are perfectly saved. Hallelujah. Lifting up the name of Jesus, it's the Praise and Worship Channel, Micah Tyler. Kicking off the hour, I'm Effie, going to hang out with you for a while. Got some Jamie McDonald, Desperate, and Carly Ann Taylor, What Should I Worry? Here's David Crowder, My Victory.
2: You

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1: It's easy to say please, but it's vital to say thank you. 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
3: In the 1960s, Moody Radio announcer and trombonist Bill Pierce launched a program known as Night Watch. It was immensely popular. But when Bill left in the 1970s, who would take it over? Answer, Chuck Wagner.
4: Good evening. This is Night Watch once again, and I'm Chuck Wagner. 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

It is all about Christ. It's the Praise and Worship Channel, Passion in Christ Alone, one of my favorites. Pray this music is blessing you. We've got more. How about some Mac Brock? I Am Loved, one of my favorites. As you can see, I've got a lot of favorites. And we are messengers 1,000 times. Here's Chris Tomlin, How Good It Is.

0: God is our refuge and strength and ever-present help in times of trouble. Thank God we can call on him. Hold me up. Andrew Rip and Jervis Campbell closing out the set. In about 2 minutes, how about some Mercy Me? Always, only Jesus. Praise and worship.
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1: All that I am and ever hope to be, Lord, I owe it all to thee for everything you've done, for everything you are. I'm just grateful. Chant Lemore, wow, a song that lifts up the name of Jesus. Pray this music is blessing you. Well, we've got another one. Lauren Daigle, Let It Be a Hallelujah, closing out the hour. Here's Unspoken, Start a Fire on the Praise and Worship channel. Thanks for listening. This world-

0: Are we family or are we not?
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0: 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Essentially, they're asking, am I important to you or not? And that question adds to what gets in the way of finding connection. It's much better to act out of your love for them than worry about their love for you. For Family Life Blended, I'm Ron Deal.
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2: Feeling a little overworked or overwhelmed lately? Sometimes just pausing to ask yourself a few key questions can be helpful, especially as you ask the Holy Spirit to speak to you. What activities in your weekly schedule reflect your priority? What extras are taking up your time each week? What could you cut or simplify to make more time for rest? How do you like to rest and get recharged? As you identify the extras in your week and simplify your schedule, you'll create more time to spend with God and do other things that you find replenishing. For some, that's a quiet walk alone or curling up with a good book. For others, it's hanging out with friends and making some noise. You don't have to stay stuck feeling overworked or overwhelmed. I'm Arlene Pellicane, author of Parents Rising.
3: Your Moody Radio weather forecast, a really good chance of showers and thunderstorms rumbling through for the overnight hours. We'll be in the upper 70s on our low. Skies stay cloudy and the wind will be a little bit gusty. Mix of sun and clouds in the morning on Sunday with scattered showers and thunderstorms in the afternoon, and we're hitting the mid-80s. Everything should clear out for us on Monday, but it will stay pretty warm. Mid-80s on the high, nice on Tuesday. I'm staff meteorologist Steve Hamilton for Moody Radio, Florida.
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If the Lord build the house, I'll be all right. I know I am on solid ground, a firm foundation. Hope Darst, kicking off our second hour. It's about 3 minutes past. I'm Effie Roth. How are you doing? Pray your weekend is going well. Maybe you're getting some rest, hanging out with family and friends, getting your praise on. Well, we've got more to help you do it. Tarion with testimony. And we the kingdom, miracle power. Here's John Reddick holding on. Y'all, let's praise God.

0: is so worthy to be praised in the good and in the bad. That was Leanna Crawford. Thank God. And we thank God at all times, even life after loss. Coping with loss is one of life's greatest difficulties, but it can also bring transformative growth to our lives. And loss comes in so many ways: loss of a job, the death of a loved one, a prodigal child, or even sometimes our preconceived notions of how things ought to be. We got to trust God that He knows best. But we've got some resources for you. You can find these resources, Life After Loss, at praiseandworship.org. That's praiseandworship.org.
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0: Barrett, I've Got a Fire. It's the Praise and Worship Channel. We pray this music is blessing you, my friends. Thanks so much for listening inside your Saturday evening. I'm Effie. Going to hang out with you for a little while longer. It's about 25 minutes after the hour. It's Josiah Queen, Demons.
1: Oh.

0: Megan Woods, Heaven Down Here. I love it. It's the Praise and Worship Channel. Effie hanging out with you. And I love what Mother Teresa said. You know, small seeds make big impacts. In other words, not all of us can do great things, but we can do small things with great love. We may not can change the world, but every small act of kindness done with love ripples further than we realize. And I believe God values, he values the heart behind the action more than the size of the deed. Colossians 3:17, whatever you do, big or small, make sure you do it all to the glory of God. Hey, and God gets all the glory. More music. We've got some of my favorite, Zach Williams, Jesus Loves, and Forerunner Music with Joyful, Joyful, 2 minutes away, Praise and Worship.
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Jesus loves you more than you will ever know. An undying love, steadfast love, amazing love. I love it. It's the Praise and Worship Channel. 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Ooh.

0: God has taken poor and needy people, people like us, and through the poverty of Jesus Christ at the cross, he has made us rich.
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0: The Bible makes it clear to us that because of our sin, because of our rebellion against God, we have impoverished ourselves terribly. We've put ourselves out in the cold when it comes to our relationship with God and our experience of the blessings of God. And so much of what the New Testament tells us about salvation in Christ, so much of the language and the imagery that is used, it points us to the fact that in saving us, God has been pouring out upon us his lavish, his undeserved generosity. In 2 Corinthians chapter 8 and verse 9, Paul puts this so beautifully. He writes, "For you know the grace of our Lord Jesus Christ, that though he was rich, yet for your sake he became poor, so that you through his poverty might become rich." Jesus not only took on flesh, but lived a life of humility in this world, a life of simplicity. He suffered and he died and he endured the shame of the cross. He came down from the splendor of heaven above and he became poor, says Paul. And he did all this that we might become rich, spiritually rich, eternally rich.
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2: Your Moody Radio weather forecast, a really good chance of showers and thunderstorms rumbling through for the overnight hours. We'll be in the upper 70s on our low. Skies stay cloudy and the wind will be a little bit gusty. Mix of sun and clouds in the morning on Sunday with scattered showers and thunderstorms in the afternoon, and we're hitting the mid-80s. Everything should clear out for us on Monday, but it will stay pretty warm. Mid-80s on the high, nice on Tuesday. I'm staff meteorologist Steve Hamilton for Moody Radio, Florida.
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God is molding us and making us and shaping us. It's done in the valley. Tasha Layton, meet me in the valley inside the Praise and Worship Channel. I'm Effie, about 4 minutes past. Phil Wickham, Homesick for Heaven. How about some Maverick City music coming up? Jaira, yeah, he is more than enough. Here's Hillsong Worship, King of Kings, Lord of Lords. Praise and Worship.

0: On the night you're falling all to pieces, you can bring your lonely heart to Jesus. What if I told you that I believe it?
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4: In the 1960s, Moody Radio announcer and trombonist Bill Pierce launched a program known as Night Watch. It was immensely popular. But when Bill left in the 1970s, who would take it over? Answer, Chuck Wagner.
5: Good evening. This is Night Watch once again, and I'm Chuck Wagner. And I thank you for tuning my way, whether deliberately or perhaps by accident.
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Ryan Weaver, Set a Fire. 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And Today in the Word can help you do that too. 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And we're also spending time exploring farming and seed imagery in the Bible. As we dig into the moral and spiritual significance of these passages, it's our prayer that our roots will grow strong in the Word. How thankful we are for a Creator who sustains, nourishes, prunes, and protects us. 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

0: Is that your testimony? Ain't no way. Knowing God's got me even in this. Jamie McDonald closing out the set. It's the Praise and Worship Channel. I'm Effie, and thank God he's with us every step of the way, and he'll never leave you now. All right, y'all. Ann Wilson and Chris Tomlin teaming up in about 2 minutes with The Cross on the Praise and Worship Channel.
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4: William Houghton was born in 1887, just 1 year after the founding of the Moody Bible Institute. 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
5: For Christ said, lo, I am with you always, always. 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

0: perfectly.
1: God does all things well, perfectly. We give him all the praise. It's the Praise and Worship Channel. I'm Effie, and praying that you are blessed. And this music is putting a smile on your face, your spirit, and your heart. All right. More of your favorites. Going to close the hour with

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0: Some surveys show that most people come to faith in Christ at the invitation of a friend. One reason this is so is that friends trust friends. When Luke wrote his gospel, he included the testimonies of credible people to help tell the story. One testimony came from an aged man by the name of Simeon. Luke describes Simeon as a man who was righteous, devout, and filled with the Holy Spirit. The Holy Spirit had revealed to him that he would not die until he had seen the Messiah. The Spirit led him into the temple the very day Mary and Joseph came to present Jesus. Luke says, he took baby Jesus into his arms and praised God, saying, "Now I can die in peace. As you promised me, I have seen the Savior you have given to all people. He is a light to reveal God to the nations, and he is the glory of your people Israel." Luke highlights this man's character and the timing of his arrival in the temple. Both were evidence that his testimony concerning Jesus was credible. Mary and Joseph were amazed at what Simeon said about Jesus. In a similar way, people today are often amazed when they hear our testimony of what Christ has done for us. God still uses credible witnesses to convince people that the gospel message is true. That is a powerful reason we should share our testimony.
1: If you'd like to learn more about God and His plan for your life, visit urbanministries.com.
2: Your Moody Radio weather forecast, a really good chance of showers and thunderstorms rumbling through for the overnight hours. We'll be in the upper 70s on our low. Skies stay cloudy and the wind will be a little bit gusty. Mix of sun and clouds in the morning on Sunday with scattered showers and thunderstorms in the afternoon, and we're hitting the mid-80s. Everything should clear out for us on Monday, but it will stay pretty warm. Mid-80s on the high, nice on Tuesday. I'm staff meteorologist Steve Hamilton for Moody Radio, Florida.
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Let's join in with the angels and heavenly hosts crying, "Holy, worthy is the Lord." Red Rocks Worship, kicking off our last hour together inside the Praise and Worship channel. It's about lifting up the name of Jesus, y'all. That's what this is all about, 24/7. And I am Effie inside your Saturday, having a great time with some of my favorite music. Jay Walker's Maverick City Music coming our way in the name of Jesus. Also, Colton Dixon, Build a Boat. Here's Chant Lamore, "God, I'm Just Grateful."

0: God say, well done, good and faithful servant. David Leonard closing out the set inside the Praise and Worship channel. 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We know this year's almost gone. And when it's gone, it's gone. Ephesians 5:16 tells us to redeem the time. Life is a gift, not a promise. So let's love, serve, use our gifts, and thank God for every day he gives us. We can't save time, so y'all, let's spend it wisely and make every minute count. 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

It's music for Jeremy, Sharon, Pam, Tyree. Thanks for listening. Rhonda, as well as Almeda, mercy me, make it well. That is our prayer. It's the Praise and Worship Channel. I'm Effie as we're closing out the hour. The music still continues with Katie Nicole, Hold On, Jeremy Camp, Christ in Me, and John Reddick. We are holding on to God's unchanging hand.

0: Franny Cash with Jesus All Along. What a reminder that the will of God will not take us, for the grace of God cannot sustain us. Sometimes God's plan leads us into deep, deep waters. But thank God his grace never leaves us stranded. Wherever God sends us, his presence will uphold and sustain. Yeah, Jesus all along. 2 Corinthians 12:9, my grace is sufficient for you, for my power is made perfect in weakness. We can always count on Jesus.
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Thank God for the living water to fill our souls and make us whole. Calling on the mighty, matchless name of Jesus Christ. Hallelujah. That was Cain. It's the Praise and Worship Channel. I'm Effie. What a blessing being with you. And thank God for this time together. We pray that you were blessed and continue to be blessed. As always, our friend John Gager coming up next hour. What a voice. Love him and love the music as it continues on the Praise and Worship Channel. Until the next time, God bless, and thanks for listening to Praise and Worship.

0: Okay, so we raised three sons together, now men, husbands, and dads. And if you think back about what do boys need from their parents?
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2: 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And things that they did right, we noticed and cheered.
0: Affirm them.
2: Yeah, and I remember saying, I'm so proud of you. And some of them saying, you are? Like, they need to hear that.
0: Yeah, and I think we need to hear

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5: Your Moody Radio weather forecast, a really good chance of showers and thunderstorms rumbling through for the overnight hours. We'll be in the upper 70s on our low. Skies stay cloudy and the wind will be a little bit gusty. Mix of sun and clouds in the morning on Sunday with scattered showers and thunderstorms in the afternoon, and we're hitting the mid-80s. Everything should clear out for us on Monday, but it will stay pretty warm. Mid-80s on the high, nice on Tuesday. I'm staff meteorologist Steve Hamilton for Moody Radio, Florida.
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Going through a tough season, F.B. Meyer encourages, God would not have brought you by this path unless he had known that you were strong enough to bear it, or that he was strong enough to carry you, if the worst should come to worst. Since he is there, don't fail to say his name 100 times a day, if need be, repeating it as the antidote to pain. Jesus, Jesus, Jesus. With songs to celebrate that lovely name, I'm John Gager. On our playlist, Ben Fuller, Brandon Lake, We the Kingdom. Here's Mosaic MSC.

0: Ben Fuller at 19 minutes past the hour. Tozer reminds us that the labor of self-love is a heavy one indeed. Think for a minute. How much of your sorrow has arisen from somebody speaking slightingly of you? As long as you set yourself up as a little god to which you must be loyal, there will be those who delight to offer affront to your idol. How then can you hope to have inward peace? The heart's fierce effort to protect itself from every slight, to shield its touchy honor from the bad opinion of friend and enemy, will never let the mind have rest. Continue this fight through the years, and the burden will become intolerable. Such a burden as this is not necessary to bear, though. Jesus calls us to his rest, and meekness is his method. The meek person doesn't care at all who's greater than he or she, for they long ago decided that the esteem of the world is just not worth the effort.
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That's Austin French. Do you have a green thumb? I don't. 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

0: It's 39 minutes past the hour, and that's passion. Did you hear about the five guys who all received a prank call saying, "We know what you've done. We're going to broadcast it to the whole town. Leave immediately." And by evening, four of them had left. The reason that they were controlled by that prank caller was that their consciences condemned them. Hey, does your conscience condemn you? If so, confess your sin before God and ask Him for power to change. A clear conscience is a great blessing and one way to begin to root out the fear of other people.
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That's Jeremy Camp. Proverbs 22, verse 4, the reward for humility and fear of the Lord is riches and honor and life. That's the reward for humility and fear of the Lord. Here's Elevation Worship now with Resurrecting.

0: The evolutionary textbooks keep changing. God's Word does not. That's next on today's Creation Moment. And now, here's our Creation Moments host, Ian Taylor.
1: The males of a fish called the three-spined stickleback turn blue-green on the tops of their bodies and red on their bellies when breeding. Oh, that is, unless they are male three-spined sticklebacks in the Chehalis River of Washington. This particular stickleback turns black when breeding. Evolutionists have long tied this behavior to the fact that the mud minnows with which the sticklebacks share that watershed can turn black as a threat display. Evolutionary textbooks have long used this difference from other sticklebacks as an example of the evolutionary principle that when two species share a home, they will either become more or less like each other. Now the textbooks will have to be rewritten. Researchers placed large cages around the populations of the sticklebacks and mud minnows in the Chehalis River. And as they studied the populations, they learned that while sticklebacks will fight with one another, they hardly ever fight with mud minnows.

0: Then scientists added red and blue-green sticklebacks. Though they showed no black, they had as much success staking out the territory as the black sticklebacks. Researchers also found that the black sticklebacks didn't turn black until after they staked out their territory. Researchers had to admit that the differences between the two types of sticklebacks illustrates nothing about how they evolve among different populations. Well, unlike scripture, man's knowledge is always subject to correction, and that's why it cannot be used to discredit the Bible, which is, after all, knowledge from God.
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2: Your Moody Radio weather forecast, a really good chance of showers and thunderstorms rumbling through for the overnight hours. We'll be in the upper 70s on our low. Skies stay cloudy and the wind will be a little bit gusty. Mix of sun and clouds in the morning on Sunday with scattered showers and thunderstorms in the afternoon, and we're hitting the mid-80s. Everything should clear out for us on Monday, but it will stay pretty warm. Mid-80s on the high, nice on Tuesday. I'm staff meteorologist Steve Hamilton for Moody Radio, Florida.
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When the apostles received the baptism of the Holy Spirit, they didn't rent the upper room and stay there to hold holiness meetings. No, instead they went everywhere preaching the gospel. What about us? Hi, I'm John Gager. Back to the songs you love, starting with this one from Torrin Wells, Breathe.

0: 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Well, it's been 3 years since the Hamas massacre in Israel, but the global spike in anti-Semitism is more than disheartening. It's sickening. 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This week at thelandandthebook.org, we'll explore what we didn't learn from October 7th. 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

0: That's Blanca. It's 24 minutes past the hour, and if there's anything that we know for sure, it's that we are where we are because we are led by unguided leaders who, like unguided missiles, pose the danger of destroying mankind. We are reaping right now a crop of lives that have come up without the guidance of a good shepherd. And so all of us need a guide. And so modern folks don't know the way. Everybody needs guides. Fortunately, I know one, and you can know him too. He knows the way, and at every point, he was tempted like we are. Jesus said, I am the way, the truth, and the life. No one comes to the Father but by me. If you'd like to come to Jesus now, receive him as the leader of your life, the forgiver of your sins, a volunteer is happy to listen to you, pray with you at 888-NEED-HIM. 888-NEED-HIM. Here's Brandon Lake.
1: I don't

0: Word of assurance there from Forrest Frank. And if you're following the clock, it's 39 minutes past the hour. Erwin Lutzer reminds us that of this we may be certain. Heaven is not a place of inactivity or boredom. It is not, as a Sunday school student thought, an interminable worship service where we begin on page one of the hymnal and sing all the way through. God will have productive work for us to do. We will increase our knowledge of Him and His wondrous works. Will not Christ show us the Father that we might be forever satisfied? Will we not then learn to love the Lord our God in ways that we have never been able to do on earth? Heaven is not a place of boredom. Let's get ready. Let's get excited.
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even the impossible. That's Mac Brock. 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But guess what? 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He's not willing, the scripture says, that any should perish, but that all should come to repentance. But how do we get started with these folks? That's what the 2-Minute Podcast, Be Their Neighbor, is all about. 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

0: What's your greatest regret? If I could do it all over again. Christian leaders share the most important lessons of their lives. Art Rohrheim was the co-founder of the International Bible Club known as Awana. Not long before he died, at the age of 99, we asked if he had any regrets.
1: Yes, regrets are people that I didn't witness to.
0: That statement from Art is amazing because few people shared the gospel more than Art Rohrheim. Yet he recalls a moment.
1: I missed an amazing opportunity when I was to meet one of my heroes of the Chicago Cubs, Andy Papko. He was an all-side player, and I was going to be able to take him and play golf with him. And he was going to ride with me in my little cart for 18 holes. Being with that amazing man, I had just so many questions for him and wanted to hear what his life was all about. It was thrilling to hear it. And then I didn't witness to him. And right after that, as he left, I was under such conviction, I said, I'm going to call him and see if I can get a date with him. And I called him and he said, well, I'm busy right now, but maybe in a couple of months we can get together again. And the next thing I heard, he had passed away. And to me, that was a real regret. I should have witnessed, and I was so interested in what I wanted to get from him.

0: then I really didn't represent God very well.
1: Art Rohrheim, co-founder of Awana. 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
2: Your Moody Radio weather forecast, a really good chance of showers and thunderstorms rumbling through for the overnight hours. We'll be in the upper 70s on our low. Skies stay cloudy and the wind will be a little bit gusty. Mix of sun and clouds in the morning on Sunday with scattered showers and thunderstorms in the afternoon, and we're hitting the mid-80s. Everything should clear out for us on Monday, but it will stay pretty warm. Mid-80s on the high, nice on Tuesday. I'm staff meteorologist Steve Hamilton for Moody Radio, Florida.
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Hey, what is your sorrow? Has your health failed you? Have friends turned against you? Octavius Winslow advises, go simply to Jesus. He is the door ever open, the tender, loving, faithful friend ever near. His grace and sympathy are sufficient for you. For you. I'm John Gager, now back to a playlist that's full of encouragement. Folks coming up like Toby Mac, Katie Nicole, Zach Williams. Here's the Belonging Company. You're going to love this song, Jesus Over Everything. He came

0: Thanks for hanging out today. That's Toby Mack. You and I tend to think of Bible study and prayer as separate disciplines. I do. But the fact is, they are integrally related. Prayer is really a key to effective Bible study. We got to learn to pray before, during, and after our reading of the Scriptures. Prayer is especially crucial when you come to a place in your study where you're stuck and confused. Boy, I've been there. That's a good time to stop and carry on a conversation with God. Lord, I can't make any sense out of this passage. I don't understand it. Give me insight. Help me to discover your truth. You know what? He'll honor that prayer request. Go for it. Let's not just read, let's pray as we read.
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It's fun watching Ava and Emma haul in the last of the produce from their garden. They helped plant it, helped care for it, and so they're pretty excited about that little garden. You know, there are an awful lot of pictures in Scripture that have to do with plants, agricultural pictures in God's Word from beginning to end. God uses things like mustard seeds, vines, vineyards to talk about the Christian life. We read about sowing and reaping and waiting to harvest at the end of the age. We'll get into all this in a fresh study at todayintheword.org. Todayintheword.org. Here's Jeremy Camp.

0: 39 minutes past the hour is our time. That's Jamie McDonald. Nice to have your company. Going through the book of Genesis, and you come to the 42nd chapter where Joseph's brothers come to buy grain from him, and he recognizes his brothers, but they don't recognize him. And you have to ask yourself, how did Joseph contain himself? How did he avoid spitting in their faces? How did he keep from exacting his revenge right there? Perhaps Joseph's greatest greatness was not in his long-suffering patience, his ability to interpret dreams, but in his complete self-control. Lord, I need this same self-control to set aside nasty thoughts and words when revenge arises. Help me, Jesus. Amen.
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0: In June of 1990, Greg Wheatley was hired as assistant manager of Moody Radio Chicago. But in 1993, he and Chris Fabry took over the morning show.
2: We actually used to joke about the fact that our first day with that program was also the first day of Connie Chung and Dan Rather on the evening news.
0: Yet another move came in 1999.
2: I actually took over Primetime America when Jim Warren, who had founded that program, did an amazing job, took another post.
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0: To the glory of God. Greg Wheatley is a name you should know.
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1: Greg Kokel was on my radio program recently and has a book coming out next month that will help you better engage non-believers in conversations on several different topics. The title of the book is Street Smarts and is a follow-up to his best-selling book, Tactics. His Tactics book has been so helpful to Christians. It equips them to be diplomatic by asking questions that not only gather important information, but also help point out logical flaws with the ideas expressed by non-Christians. Engaging others in controversial conversations is difficult and challenging. His previous book provides a conversational roadmap for those conversations. In Street Smarts, Greg Kokel begins by explaining the difference between a harvest approach of reaping and a gardening approach of sowing. J. Warner Wallace, in his endorsement of the book, uses a baseball metaphor and contrasts trying to hit a home run with hitting singles and doubles. This strategy enables you to engage in conversations that you had never thought you might be able to do by asking others to defend their positions and consider a viewpoint they may never have considered. The following chapters provide specific examples from discussions you might have on the street with friends, family, neighbors, and coworkers. I found the sample mini dialogues helpful because they showed how you might ask a question to gain more information, or how you might use questions to identify flaws in another's logic or parry their attacks on Christianity. Whether you are an experienced evangelist, an apologist, or merely an inexperienced new Christian, you will benefit from both books. I would encourage you to pre-order Street Smarts. I've already done so and know you will benefit from the years of experience that resulted in this book. I'm Kirby Anderson, and that's my point of view.
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3: Your Moody Radio weather forecast, a really good chance of showers and thunderstorms rumbling through for the overnight hours. We'll be in the upper 70s on our low. Skies stay cloudy and the wind will be a little bit gusty. Mix of sun and clouds in the morning on Sunday with scattered showers and thunderstorms in the afternoon, and we're hitting the mid-80s. Everything should

0: clear out for us on Monday, but it will stay pretty warm. Mid-80s on the high, nice on Tuesday. I'm staff meteorologist Steve Hamilton for Moody Radio, Florida.
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Christ's grave was the birthplace of an indestructible belief that death is vanquished, sin can be forgiven, and there is life eternal. Boy, don't you feel like shouting amen to that? Well, welcome to a place of biblical encouragement. I'm John Gager. Let's enjoy some great music together as we hear from Leanna Crawford, Peter Burton, SEU Worship. Here's Micah Tyler.

0: That's Leanna Crawford. The labor of self-love is a heavy one indeed. A.W. Tozer says, think about how much of your sorrow has arisen from somebody speaking slightingly of you. You know, as long as you set yourself up as some sort of a little god to which you must be loyal, there will be those who will delight to offer affront to your idol. So how can you hope to have inward peace? The heart's fierce effort to protect itself from every slight, to shield its touchy honor from the bad opinion of friend and enemy, will never let the mind have rest. Continue this fight through the years, and the burdens will become intolerable. Such a burden as this is not necessary to bear. Jesus calls us to his rest, and meekness is his method.
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There was

0: So glad for your company as we listen to Andrew Rip. Did you hear about the five guys who received a prank call saying, hey, we know what you've done. Leave town immediately. We're going to spread the word. By evening, four of them had already left town. The reason they were controlled by the prank caller was that their consciences condemned them. Hey, does your conscience condemn you? If so, confess that sin before God. Ask Him for power to change. A clear conscience is a great blessing and one way to begin to root out the fear of other people.
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0: In Acts 13, we read about devout Jewish women. At first glance, we would assume this would be a good thing. Further reading, however, shows us in this case it was not. The chapter begins by sharing of the work of Paul and Barnabas preaching at Cyprus and Antioch. They taught Gentiles, saying, "For so the Lord has commanded us, saying, I have made you a light for the Gentiles, that you may bring salvation to the ends of the earth." This message excited the Gentiles. They began rejoicing and glorifying the Lord, and many were saved. Revival spread throughout the region, but the Jews saw Gentiles getting saved, and they didn't like it. Verse 50 tells us, "But the Jews, incited the devout women of high standing and the leading men of the city, stirred up persecution against Paul and Barnabas and drove them out of their district." These devout women were the wealthy, the powerful, the social elite. They were also insecure and easily influenced. Rather than rejoicing in the salvation of others, they listened to lies and stirred up trouble for Paul and Barnabas. Because of them, the two missionaries shook off the dust from their feet against them and went to Iconium. Think of all the people who missed out hearing the good news because these women stirred up persecution against God's men. Whether we're women of high standing or we're women who feel invisible, someone is watching us. They're looking to us. We have a choice. We can draw them nearer to the Lord, or we can lead them astray. I'm Sharon Wilharm, host of All God's Women and author of The Amazing Crab Alley Revival, a Southern historical story about Victorian church ladies. Learn more at allgodswomen.com.
1: Your Moody Radio weather forecast, a really good chance of showers and thunderstorms rumbling through for the overnight hours. We'll be in the upper 70s on our low. Skies stay cloudy and the wind will be a little bit gusty. Mix of sun and clouds in the morning on Sunday with scattered showers and thunderstorms in the afternoon, and we're hitting the mid-80s. Everything should clear out for us on Monday, but it will stay pretty warm. Mid-80s on the high, nice on Tuesday. I'm staff meteorologist Keith Hamilton for Moody Radio, Florida.
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0: The word joy, or some form of it, appears more than 200 times in the Bible. 200 times! Hey, the Bible is a book of joy. The Bible is full of people who lived a joy-filled life. You need strength? You'll find it in the joy of the Lord. I'm John Gager, welcoming you to this place of encouragement and joy. Here's what's ahead. David Leonard, Chris Tomlin, Jay Walkers, and right now, Chris Renzema.
1: I've been here before, my heart feels so weak.

0: David Leonard, and well done. The great E.V. Hill once commented, "If there's anything we know for sure, it's that we are where we are because we are led by unguided leaders who, like unguided missiles, pose the danger of destroying mankind. We are reaping a crop of lives that have come up without the guidance of a good shepherd, and a man needs a guide. He doesn't know the way. Everybody needs a guide. Fortunately, I know one, and you can know him too." Jesus said, "I am the good shepherd. The good shepherd lays down his life for the sheep." Jesus said, "I am the way, the truth, and the life. No one comes to the Father but by me." Would you like to know Jesus? You can. You can be forgiven, made right with God, and it can happen today. A friend will explain it to you, answer your questions as you head online to chataboutjesus.org. Chataboutjesus.org.
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0: And it's Jesus that we're going to worship every moment in heaven. Erwin Lutzer says, of this we may be certain, heaven is not a place of inactivity or boredom. It is not, as a Sunday school student thought, an interminable worship service where we begin on page one of the hymnal and sing all the way through. No, God will have productive work for us to do. We will increase our knowledge of Him and His wondrous works. Will not Christ show the Father that He might be forever satisfied? Will we not then learn to love the Lord our God in ways that we have never been able to do on earth? Yeah, we will. Heaven. Looking forward to it. Hope you are too.
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0: In June of 1990, Greg Wheatley was hired as assistant manager of Moody Radio Chicago. But in 1993, he and Chris Fabry took over the morning show.
4: We actually used to joke about the fact that our first day with that program was also the first day of Connie Chung and Dan Rather on the evening news.
0: Yet another move came in 1999.
4: I actually took over Primetime America when Jim Warren, who had founded that program, did an amazing job, took another post.
0: But Greg is probably best known for Sound of Majesty.
4: It was really a program that was mainly about some of the great classical and sacred music we have.
0: As for Moody Radio's 100th birthday,
4: I think it's an amazing heritage, and the technology is morphing, but may the heritage continue.
0: To the glory of God. Greg Wheatley is a name you should know.
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Josiah Queen takes us now to about, 49 minutes past the hour, and this encouragement from Psalm 27, verse 14, wait for the Lord. Be strong, and let your heart take courage. Yes, wait for the Lord. Don't know about you, but I find waiting kind of difficult. But there it is, wait for the Lord. Be strong, and let your heart take courage. Yes, wait for the Lord. Here's Micah Tyler.

0: Knowing God from Harvest with Pastor and Evangelist Greg Laurie.
1: The story is told from history of a castle-like prison in Paris known as the Bastille that was about to be destroyed in 1789. There was a prisoner who had been confined there for years in this dark, dingy place. And so he was released. And he came out of his dark prison cell, and the light was so blinding, he turned back and said, I want to be kept in the prison. I want to die in this prison. I can't handle the light. And this is the problem, is you can become too comfortable in the dark. I know some people, they've lived so long in sin, they're like that prisoner in that prison in Paris. People living in darkness, they need the light turned on. And here's the problem. It's not that God will not forgive you, but it's that you could come to a point in your life where you would no longer want his forgiveness because you've hardened your heart. The Bible says, seek the Lord while he may be found. Call upon him while he is near. Let the wicked forsake his way and the unrighteous man his thoughts. Let him return to our God who will abundantly pardon. Here's my question. Have you ever asked Jesus to come into your life? This is what you need. This is what you've been looking for. And only you can open the door of your heart, so to speak, and ask him to come in. And he will come into your life and he will change you.
0: 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Already know God? 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
2: Your Moody Radio weather forecast, a really good chance of showers and thunderstorms rumbling through for the overnight hours. We'll be in the upper 70s on our low. Skies stay cloudy and the wind will be a little bit gusty. Mix of sun and clouds in the morning on Sunday with scattered showers and thunderstorms in the afternoon, and we're hitting the mid-80s. Everything should clear out for us on Monday, but it will stay pretty warm. Mid-80s on the high, nice on Tuesday. I'm staff meteorologist Steve Hamilton for Moody Radio, Florida.
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God is voting for us all the time. The devil is voting against us all the time. And the way we vote carries the election. As Joshua put it, choose you this day whom you will serve. As for me and my house, we will serve the Lord. I'm John Gager, back to the music you love, with a voice you love, Jeremy Camp.

0: On the night you're falling all to pieces, you can bring your lonely heart to Jesus. What if I told you that I believe it?
1: Our time is 19 minutes past the hour as we hear from For King and Country. You and I tend to think of Bible study and prayer as separate disciplines. I do. But the fact is, they are integrally related. Prayer is really a key to effective Bible study. We need to learn to pray before, during, and after our reading of the Scriptures. I like to pray before I open my Bible. Lord, would you help this Word to get into me, and not just me into it? You know, of course we need prayer when we come to a place in our study where we're stuck or confused. That's a good time to say, Lord, I can't make any sense out of this passage. Help me understand it. Give me insight. And he'll answer that prayer.
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23 minutes past the hour is our time, and that's CeCe Winans. It's funny how the world revolves around a tiny region we call Israel and the Middle East. Really, the whole world seems to be wrapped up in what's going on there. But how do you make sense of it from a biblical perspective? Well, that's what you'll find every week at thelandandthebook.org. Charlie Dyer, who's a lifelong student of the Middle East, who loves Jesus and helps us untangle these complex issues in ways that finally make sense. Check it out, thelandandthebook.org. Here's Torrin Wells.

0: The clock says it's 39 minutes past the hour. That's Ben Fuller. Hey, it's October, Appreciation Month for pastors. Could we pause and pray right now? Lord, I pray for our pastors that you would today give them grace for the awkward situations they bump into as they're going about church, visiting with people, shaking hands, and sometimes hearing things that are off-putting, distracting, hurtful even. Lord, would you help them keep their focus on you and your word, what you've called them to? Give them grace for the awkward moments, strength for the moments they feel weak, and a tenacity to teach the inspired word of God with great power. Bless them, protect them, lead them, guide them, keep them, we pray. In Jesus' strong name, amen.
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centurion. 2 Corinthians 1, 3 and 4, praise be to the God and Father of our Lord Jesus Christ, the Father of compassion and the God of all comfort, who comforts us in all our troubles. Isn't that a great word? He comforts us personally in all our troubles. I love it. Here's Consumed by Fire and First Things First. All the

0: In the book of Joel, God used droughts to call his people to repent of their sins. If they chose to repent, God would bless them. From Moody Bible Institute, this is the daily devotional known as Today in the Word. And if we've never met, I'm John Gager sharing today's reading. Yesterday, we considered ruined fields in Joel chapter 1. And today we turn our focus to restoration. The ruined fields were both literal and figurative. They represented hunger, hardship, and judgment. Similarly, the restored fields stand for abundance, blessing, and God's favor. When the rain arrived, it would cause seeds to grow and lead to a rich harvest. The cattle would graze freely in broad green pastures, and other farm animals would also eat well. There would be plenty of water. The moon will shine like the sun, and the sunlight will be 7 times brighter, like the light of 7 full days. Light here symbolizes God's blessing. Today in the Word, we read in Joel chapter 1, verse 26, that this is a picture of what will happen when the Lord binds up the bruises of his people and heals the wounds he inflicted. He inflicted them as a judgment on their sin. In other words, they deserved it. But also, he'd been in control the entire time, which was a comforting truth. He wasn't throwing lightning bolts from on high. His judgment was mercifully intended to summon them back to himself. The great physician hadn't given up on his people. This image of God as a doctor or healer has clear messianic implications. Love for you to visit our website. 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And we invite you to share us with your friends as well. They'll find us at todayintheword.org. Have a great day.
1: Your Moody Radio weather forecast, a mix of sunshine and clouds and some showers and thunderstorms for a while. They should taper off by later on today. We'll be in the mid-80s. Overnight, just some lingering clouds and about 70 on our low. And then Monday, we're expecting a lot of sunshine and our high in the mid-80s. High pressure will be over the area Tuesday and Wednesday, so it'll be sunny both days with mid to upper 80s. I'm staff meteorologist Steve Hamilton for Moody Radio, Florida.
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Point Inside Out with Wide Open here on Sunday Praise on Moody Radio. Good morning, my friend. It's John Hemmer. I want to begin our time by sharing this with you. Life is a reflection of what you and I allow ourselves to see. So what if we put God in the middle of everything and saw what happened then?

0: It's Megan Woods with Heaven Down Here on Sunday Praise on Moody Radio. Good morning, my friend. It's John Hemmer. Thank you for spending some time. Thank you for waking up this early and spending some time listening. Maybe you can relate to this right now. Maybe you're in a situation and this really applies to you. If that's the case, you are not alone, okay? Sometimes the reason that you and I feel stuck is because we are holding on to something that God has already asked us to release. Now, let me tell you something right there. That is never, never, never easy. Letting go of something that we know God wants us to release. It's so hard, but when we do that, He's with us every step of the way. And when we do that, He helps us and things start to change. I got a song that talks more about that next on Sunday Praise.
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4: 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This is Sunday Praise

0: that is passion, the Lord will provide here on Sunday Praise. Wow, check this out. A faith that truly reflects God, that would produce humility and compassion and grace. It wouldn't produce judgment, pride, or cruelty. It's all about reflecting God, reflecting Him, working through us. Here's Cochran and Company.
1: Absolutely.

0: That is SEU Worship. What a God here on Sunday Praise on Moody Radio. Good morning. It's John. Is there someone in your life? It just kind of feels like you've got a communication issue with, you know, maybe they're a coworker, maybe there's somebody in your family, or it's a friend, or maybe it's somebody in your circle of friends. You know what I'm talking about? That person. And maybe you've wondered, man, I wish there was a way. Is there a way that we can just kind of work on this communication issue? Or maybe you're thinking, okay, what is my part in this? Well, what if we had this state of mind, not only with them, but with everybody in our lives? What if we only speak when we feel that our words are better than our silence? I wonder if we did that continuously. I wonder what would happen.
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That is Shane and Shane with Man of Sorrow. Here's the thing. Don't ever let time make you doubt what God told you would happen. He's got this. He's got you. Here's Lauren Daigle. Take my

that it's Red Rocks Worship. Something has to break here on Sunday Praise on Moody Radio. Good morning. It's John Hemmer. I wonder how many decisions you and I make in a given day, or how many decisions we make in a given week in our lives. I think it depends on what you do for a living. I would not be surprised if teachers make way more decisions than anybody else. I want to say I heard someplace that teachers make like thousands and thousands of decisions in a normal teaching day.

0: that we believe in something we cannot see. Now we got to decide which one we want. They both demand that we believe in something we cannot see. Let's try faith and see what happens.
1: It's been a great week on the Public Square with Dave Zanotti. I'm Wayne Shepherd. How would you like to wrap up the week, Dave?
2: Elections get controversial, Wayne, and sometimes silence becomes the mode of operation as we get closer and closer. The election of 2026 is now here. The yard signs are up, and as we have been seeing over the years, it seems that people who identify with the progressive left are a little louder with yard signs than people who are on the right. Not in every case, but we've seen a lot of neighborhoods. And so it sort of creates provocations that make people uncomfortable. So they just sort of walk by their neighbors' homes for a number of weeks and don't talk, realizing that things will settle down again shortly. Well, I don't like arguments either. And I love yard signs, and I respect everybody who puts one out because they have the courage of their convictions. And I also understand why some people who have just as strong convictions aren't interested in an argument, and so they're not going to try to get into a yard sign war. iVoters fixes all of that. You can, in the privacy of your own home, within the realms of your own conscience, do your own homework with sources that iVoters provides free of charge in a nonpartisan fashion, and then you can share that with everybody. Sharing iVoters is a lot more influential than putting up a yard sign because you can help influence races all over the country by simply sending that site to friends who you know are going to participate in this process. It's simple, it's safe, and it gives you a way to do more. iVoters.com.
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3: Your Moody Radio weather forecast, a mix of sunshine and clouds and some showers and thunderstorms for a while. They should taper off by later on today. We'll be in the mid-80s. Overnight, just some lingering clouds and about 70 on our low. And then Monday, we're expecting a lot of sunshine and our high in the mid-80s. High pressure will be over the area Tuesday and Wednesday, so it'll be sunny both days with mid to upper 80s. I'm staff meteorologist Steve Hamilton for Moody Radio, Florida.
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That's Tasha Layton with Meet Me in the Valley. I want to begin this hour by sharing this with you. You know, some people don't need us to preach to them. What they need is they need us to live out what we actually preach. There's no

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1: The Lord has used the songs just to put me back into right perspective. 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He's sovereign, and he hasn't forgotten me.
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0: That is Jamie McDonald, Ain't No Way, here on Sunday Praise on Moody Radio. Good morning, my friend. It's John Hemmer. It is a privilege to have you along. Here's the thing. Never, ever, ever let what you see discourage you. Seriously. Because you and I see what we see. We don't see what God sees. And what God sees is completely different. Now, maybe you are in a situation right now and you are just questioning so many things. And you're one of the biggest questions is the question of why. Why does God have me here? Why is God allowing this to happen? Why is God leading me through this area? And sometimes the only way for God to show us his power is to let us encounter a situation that only he can bring us through. I got a song that talks more about that next. Hold on.
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It's Pat Barrett with Build My Life here on Sunday Praise. When you think about this and you really let this sink in, everybody we meet in this life, every relationship that we have, it kind of takes a different meaning. Nobody meets us in this life by accident. God has planned everything. Think about that. God has planned everything. No.

0: It's Leanna Crawford with Thank God here on Sunday Praise on Moody Radio. Good morning. It's John Hemmer. What if this morning, beginning right now, as you and I are hanging out together, by the way, thanks for being here. What if right now we do everything we can and then we let God do everything that we can? What if we started that way of living right now? Now think about that. Now think about your daily life. Think about what you do in a normal day, who you see, who you meet, where you go. What if every day we just do everything we could and then we let God do everything that we can? So how do we do that? Where do we go with that? Well, I got a song. Talks more about that next. Hold on.
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4: No matter what this morning brings, God is right there with you. This is Sunday Praise

You know, think about this for a second. God doesn't want what is good for you. You know what he wants? God wants what is best for you. And every

0: David Crowder and Phil Wickham. It really is Amazing Grace here on Sunday Praise on Moody Radio. Good morning. It's John Hemmer. What do you think about the subject of love? I mean, that covers so many different areas in life, right? I mean, just the word love, like I love Jesus. I love my family. I love Frank's for the memories, Buffalo Wings. There's a lot. I love the Chicago Bears, you know. Love covers so many things. You know, I found this, and this is such a cool way to look at love, okay? It's called What is Love? Now, a six-year-old wrote this, okay? Love is when you're missing some of your teeth, but you're not afraid to smile because you know that your friends and your family will still love you even though some of you is missing. I got a song that talks more about that next.
1: Sometimes you can do all the right things and still feel stuck. Hi, I'm Mark Gothier with Crew and Making Your Life Count. Arlene Pelicane says,

0: just not moving forward. But once we take that step and we're like, God, we want to exalt you in this place. God, we want to put you at the center of this place. God, you are the foundation of our home. When you do that, it turns that mouse around. And all of a sudden, it's like things start clicking into place. So obviously, when both the husband and the wife are united in this, both of them are like, God, we seek you. God, we want to honor you.
1: From church rhythms to nightly prayers, those small daily choices became the cement that made their foundation strong.
0: It's like a habit. It's a habit of faith. Like, we're going to go to church. There's never a question. And when that happens, that trickles down to your children. Then they wake up. They don't wonder. I have two kids in college, one in high school. None of them wake up like, Sunday, what should we do? They know, hey, we're going to go to worship. So these traditions, these rhythms of saying a prayer at the end of the evening, sharing what you might be reading in the Bible and what it meant to you. These things are things that strengthen your marriage, that kind of pour that cement on the foundation that just make it stronger and stronger. So when those winds blow and the trouble comes and you get in a fight or whatever it is, then you can first say, God, help us. Like, obviously, when you're in conflict, you probably, sometimes you're apart, you walk away from each other for a few minutes. But in those minutes, you're like, God, help me. And God does.
1: When God becomes your foundation, peace and purpose begin to take root, one faithful step at a time. Learn more at crew.org/life.
2: Your Moody Radio weather forecast, a mix of sunshine and clouds and some showers and thunderstorms for a while. They should taper off by later on today. We'll be in the mid-80s. Overnight, just some lingering clouds and about 70 on our low. And then Monday, we're expecting a lot of sunshine and our high in the mid-80s. High pressure will be over the area Tuesday and Wednesday, so it'll be sunny both days with mid to upper 80s. I'm staff meteorologist Steve Hamilton for Moody Radio, Florida.
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That is Casting Crowns, Who Am I, here on Sunday Praise on Moody Radio. I want to begin this hour by sharing this with you. The world may change by the hour. However, God is the same every morning.

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0: just your love. That is Toby Mac, new stuff there. Lord, it feels good here on Sunday Praise on Moody Radio. Good morning, it's John Hemmer. So there is a huge difference between these two words, all right? There is conviction, and there's also condemnation. So, on one side, we got conviction. This side, we've got condemnation, okay? Now, you can name sin without hating yourself. You can name the harm without collapsing in guilt, okay? You see, that's the difference between conviction and condemnation. See, one calls you home, but the other one locks you out. I got a song talks more about that next, right here on Sunday Praise. Hold on.
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That is Hope Darst, Mighty Name of Jesus. You've probably heard the term, don't judge a book by its cover, right? You know what? Don't envy the crown that somebody wears in public. You and I don't know the cross that they might carry in private. Here's John Reddick. The song's called Holding On, Praise God, on Sunday Praise, right here on Moody Radio.

0: That is Franny Cash, Jesus All Along, here on Sunday Praise on Moody Radio. Well, good morning, my friend. It's John Hemmer. Thank you for spending some time listening. Here's some interesting perspective. Now, think about this. If you and I don't live for Jesus, we're going to live for something else. I mean, in this life, we all live for something, right? So if we don't live for Jesus, we're going to live for something else. But the question is, that other thing that we're living for, would that thing die for us? Like, would that thing be enough? No. You know why? Because it's not Jesus. If it's not Jesus, then it's something of the world. And you know what? Everything of the world is eventually going to either fail us or cease to exist or just let us down. That's the way it is. But Jesus is the one that will never, ever fail us. He will never let us down. He is always there. He loves us. I got a song that talks more about that next. Hold on.
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It's Elevation with Same God here on Sunday Praise. Now, when you think of the word gentleness, what comes to mind? Gentleness. Well, here's the thing. Gentleness is not weakness. You know what gentleness is? Gentleness is actually strength under control. Gentleness is strength under control. Here's Mercy Me, the hurt and the healer on Sunday Praise. Wow.

0: It's Courtney Carnes with Nothing Else here on Sunday Praise on Moody Radio. Good morning, it's John Hemmer. Have you ever wondered what is the difference between religion and Christianity? Or has somebody ever asked you that question and you're like, well, yeah, it's interesting. It really is interesting. Now, let's kind of break this down like a fraction, okay? Religion says this. Religion says, okay, I obey. I obey this religion. Therefore, I am accepted by this religion. Now, Christianity says this. I'm already accepted. Therefore, I obey. You see, you are accepted, my friend. It doesn't matter who you are, or where you live, or who you vote for, or what church you go to, or any of that. You're accepted because you are a child of God, and that's the way it is. God made you. He loves you. He's got a plan for you, and he wants to have a second-by-second personal relationship with you every moment of your life. That is what Christianity is all about. It's about having a relationship with him.
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2: Christian author Dinesh D'Souza describes his beliefs about God when he was a college student as crayon Christianity. What does he mean by this? Well, crayon Christianity is a simplistic form of Christianity that we learn as a child, but many of us carry it into adulthood. Crayon Christians may believe that we have the original Bible manuscripts, or that Satan has a tail and pointy horns on his head. Well, the problem is that these beliefs are not in the Bible. When we grow up, we need to move beyond these false ideas, or our faith can easily be undermined by the skeptical attacks of critics. The writer of Hebrews reminds us that solid food, not milk,

0: You are listening to Moody Radio. Good morning. It's John Hemmer. It really is a privilege to have you along. Now, I say that, but I really mean that. The fact that you allow Moody Radio into your cars, into your homes, into your jobs, into your lives, that is a huge privilege. So thank you for just allowing us to be a part of your daily life. And the fact that you and I get to hang out 6 days a week, I don't take that lightly. So thank you, my friend, for being here. Now, the new program is next, Summit Life with J.D. Greer. It's a full hour of Summit Life. Now, you can still get J.D., the half-hour version, in the early evening here, Monday through Friday. But next, we've got a full hour of Summit Life with J.D. Greer. So we'll listen to that, and then I will check back with you after the fact. So Summit Life is next, right here on Moody Radio.
1: Your Moody Radio weather forecast, a mix of sunshine and clouds and some showers and thunderstorms for a while. They should taper off by later on today. We'll be in the mid-80s. Overnight, just some lingering clouds and about 70 on our low. And then Monday, we're expecting a lot of sunshine and our high in the mid-80s. High pressure will be over the area Tuesday and Wednesday, so it'll be sunny both days with mid to upper 80s. I'm staff meteorologist Steve Hamilton for Moody Radio, Florida.
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4: 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But right now, turn to Hebrews chapter 6. Pastor J.D. titled today's message, Persevere.
3: Several years ago, I was playing a game of pickup basketball at a local basketball court. I was playing a game called 21, just a one-on-one game with a guy. And the guy was, to say the least, he's a pretty rough character. He had a long ponytail, came down to the small of his back. He had so many tattoos on his face that I honestly did not know what the original color of his skin was. He cursed every other word. It seemed like every word that came out of his mouth or every sentence needed a few expletives before it made sense to him. He bragged the entire time about girls that he was sleeping with. Now, this is not to say that I have anything against guys with ponytails or tattoos or piercings. That's not the point of that. But just to say that this guy did not fit the profile of a normal church person. And so about halfway through the game, I started to share my testimony with him about how I'd come to Christ the way you would share it with somebody who's never been in church before. And about three sentences into my story, he stops, he grabs the basketball, and he says, "Dude, are you trying to witness to me?" He says, "Bro, that is so awesome." He says, "Nobody's tried to witness to me in several years." He goes, "This is the first time." He said, "I guess I don't look the part anymore." He said, "Well, let me tell you a little bit about my background." He said, "I grew up in a church, going with my grandmother to church." And he said, "I went to vacation Bible schools and I was always in church." He said, "When I was 14 years old, I went to a middle school student camp." He said, "And man, that preacher got up there and he preached a killer sermon. And I was so convicted about my sin and I came

0: forward at the response time, and I prayed and I asked Jesus to come into my heart. He said, man, I must have cried 1,000 tears. He said, I got baptized at the end of the week. I started to read my Bible every day. I started a FCA group on my school campus. He said, I started going to youth group all the time. I went on mission trips. I memorized verses. I even led 2 of my friends to Christ the first 2 years after I became a Christian. He said, then I hit my 16th year when I was in high school. He said, and his words were, I discovered sex. He said, I discovered sex, and I decided I like sex, and I didn't want God telling me when I could have sex and when I couldn't have sex. He said, so I decided to put my relationship with God on hold for a little while. He said, and that kind of went all the way through college. And then when I got to college, he said, I just decided I didn't believe in God anymore, period. He said, you know, he said, be honest with you. He says, the reason I probably started to believe that God didn't exist is because I didn't want him to exist. He says, but you know, however, now he says, I don't even believe there's a God. He says, I live however I want. He said, but here is what is awesome. He said, I was raised, he says, the church that I was saved in was a Southern Baptist church. He said, and they have this doctrine called eternal security, which believes that once you've been saved, you're always saved. He goes, even if you're right, even if there is a God, and even if Jesus is the only way, I'm still covered. He said, because I got saved. He says, clearly I meant it because I prayed this really sincere prayer and I was a Jesus freak for like 2 years. He said, so even if you're right and there is a God and I'm wrong, I'm still okay. I'm still covered. Isn't that awesome? And he takes a basketball, he throws it to me, and he's like, it's your shot. Now, what do you say back to a person like that? I mean, just for the record, I do believe the Bible teaches eternal security. And here he had prayed to ask Jesus into his heart. All indications were that he was sincere. He showed immediate fruit, getting excited about Jesus, getting busy for him. So was he right? Was he right? Can he, because he made a decision at some point in the past, live with the assurance that he is saved forever, regardless of how he lives now? We're going to look at a passage of scripture today that addresses that very question. It is Hebrews chapter 6. So if you have your Bible, I would invite you to take it out and open it to Hebrews 6. Hebrews 6, as you're turning there, let me first explain to you why it is that I do believe in what Christian theologians call eternal security, which is, again, the idea that once you've been saved by Christ, you are saved forever. Here's why I believe that. John chapter 6, verse 37. All that the Father gives to me will come to me, and whoever comes to me, I will, what's that next word, church? Never cast out. And this is the will of him who sent me, that I should lose nothing of all that he has given me, but raise all of them up on the last day. All that the Father gives to Jesus will come. All that come are saved. None of them are lost. All right, John 10, 27. My sheep hear my voice, and I know them, and they follow me, and I give them eternal life, and they will never perish, and no one will snatch them out of my hand. Jesus gives his sheep eternal life, he says here, and they never perish. And the enemy, try as he may, not even the enemy can snatch them all from the hand of Jesus. Romans chapter 8, verse 29. For those whom he foreknew, he also predestined to be conformed to the image of his son. And those whom he predestined, he also called. And those whom he called, he also justified. And those whom he justified, he also glorified. Again, there is not one shred of room for anybody to be lost in that chain. So all those he predestined and called, they're the ones he justified. And all the ones he justified, they're the ones that he glorified. That's why I believe in eternal security. But with that knowledge, knowing that we believe that, knowing that I believe that, I want us to read a warning in Hebrews 6 that seems, on the surface at least, like it's saying the opposite. Hebrews 6, verse 4. For it is impossible in the case of those who have been once enlightened, who have tasted the heavenly gift and have shared in the Holy Spirit and have tasted the goodness of the word of God and the powers of the age to come, and then have fallen away, it's impossible to restore them again to repentance, since they're crucifying once again the Son of God to their own harm and holding him up to contempt. Now, before we unpack that verse or that set of verses, let's make sure that you understand the context. Because it always helps whenever you're interpreting any verse to know the context of that verse. Or like we say around here, a text without a context becomes a pretext, which means you're just making up stuff that you want it to say. Last week I told you that the author of Hebrews brings up in chapter 5 of Hebrews a pretty obscure Old Testament prophet by the name of Melchizedek. That's right. And right after he brings him up, remember I told you that the author seems to get hacked off, that the people he's writing to don't already understand this stuff about Melchizedek? I mean, after all, these are Hebrew people. The Old Testament had been written in their language. They were the ones that were supposed to not only understand it, they were supposed to teach the rest of the world that. So they were supposed to understand it. They were supposed to teach it to everybody else. And here they don't even understand their own Bible. And so he gets really hacked off at these people, and he goes off on this rant, starting in verse 11, chapter 5, about this, Melchizedek. We got much to say, and it's hard to explain since you people have become so dull of hearing. For though by this time you ought to be teachers, you need somebody to teach you again the basic principles of the oracles of God. Then he starts talking about the difference between milk and meat. And he says to them that by this point in their lives, they really ought to be eating spiritual meat, but they still need to be bottle-fed milk. You know, when you're an infant, all you get is milk and pureed food. But if you're 15 years old and your mom's still cutting up your hot dog for you, or you're still nursing at 15, right? I mean, that's creepy. It's okay if you're an infant, but if you're older and you're still doing that, there's a problem. And he's like, you know, here you are. You're not supposed to be infants anymore. And you're still infants and you can't even take solid food. We got to keep bottle feeding you milk. So chapter 6, verse 1, therefore, let us leave the elementary doctrines of Christ. Go on to maturity, not laying again a foundation of repentance from dead works or faith toward God, the instructions about washings, the laying on of hands, the resurrection from the dead, eternal judgment. Now, real quick, just so you don't misinterpret that, he's not saying that we need to move on from Christ, right? And because I've told you this before, that spiritual growth is never growth beyond Christ. It's always growth deeper into Christ, right? I mean, keep in mind, what he's saying is he wants them to go to Melchizedek to see how he is, how all the Old Testament points to Christ. So he's not talking about going beyond Christ. He's talking about learning to see Christ in everything. You never really grow in maturity beyond the gospel. He's talking about getting beyond the elementary things of the gospel. So he keeps going. Verse 3, this we will do if God permits. So he's going to go back to discussing Melchizedek. That's his point. I'm going to go back and start discussing Melchizedek. But then he says this, verse 4, almost in passing, verse 4, for it is impossible in the case of those who've been once enlightened and tasted the heavenly gift and shared in the Holy Spirit and tasted the goodness of the word of God and the powers of the age to come, and then they've fallen away, to restore them again to repentance, since they're crucifying once again the Son of God to their own harm and holding him up to contempt. All right. Wow. What does that mean? There's a number of problems with those verses. Don't you see it? I mean, first, it sounds like you can lose your salvation. You can fall away. Second, it sounds like if you do lose it, you can never get it back. So the first question people ask about this passage is, who's he talking to? Is he talking to saved people or is he talking to unsaved people? And some people say, well, he's got to be talking to unsaved people because truly saved people cannot lose their salvation. Yet, it sure sounds like he's talking about a saved person, doesn't it? So is he teaching that people who've been saved can lose their salvation and that if you lose it, you can never get it back? Well, that can be true because there are too many other places in the Bible that teach exactly the opposite from that. When I study the Bible, I start with the assumption that the Bible doesn't contradict itself, because I believe that the Bible is written by one author. Yes, 40 different human authors, but one author through all of them. And I believe that one author never contradicts himself. So I start with the assumption that what looks like a contradiction is not a contradiction. And what I will tell you is this. In those places where you see an apparent contradiction in the Bible, those are the places that when you press on them, you'll find that the deepest, richest truth is usually underneath what looks like a contradiction. So I encourage you to press into it. That's what I think you're going to see here. For me, having studied the Bible now for nearly 20 years, I will tell you that discovering the Bible to me is like discovering a huge body of water. You know, the first thing that you notice when you come up on a body of water is you step in, you're like, oh, it's wet. It's different than the ground I was just walking on. Then if you pick it up in your hands, you see it's pure. Then, you know, if you go out into it, you see it's deep. And then, you know, if you go all the way around it, you see it's all connected. It's all one body of water. It's all the same stuff. Studying the Bible is like that. You know, the first thing that I encountered about the Bible is, wow, this is different. This is the word of God. And then I encounter it's pure. It does something for my soul. And then I'm like, whoa, it's deeper than I ever thought. And then after I study the Bible, I'm like, it's all interconnected. It's all telling one story. It's the gospel that keeps being put forward everywhere. It's the Holy Spirit speaking from Genesis to Revelation, saying the same thing. So all that to say is, I don't think these things contradict. I think what you're going to find is that they harmonize beautifully and show you some unbelievably important stuff about the nature of true faith.
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0: So let me give you kind of a thesis statement. This passage does not teach that you can lose your salvation, but it does teach you something important about the nature of saving faith, namely that it endures to the end. Now, I'm going to make two observations about this passage that, again, I would encourage you to write down. This first one, the actual sentence that I'm going to give you as my first point, might be the longest point I've ever given at the Summit Church. Number one, the writer is not trying to make a definitive statement about any one person's salvation. He is giving a general pastoral warning to a congregation made up of both genuine and superficial believers. See, I believe those words, enlightened, shared in the Holy Spirit, tasted the goodness of God's word, I believe that these are more descriptions of the movement as a whole than they are of any one particular person. As people who are part of this movement, they have all shared, at least in some aspect, in each of those things. You see, in every congregation, including this one, there are people who get caught up in the movement but never really deal with Jesus Christ. They participate externally. They come. They get excited. They learn the songs. They pray a sinner's prayer. They get baptized. They maybe join a small group, maybe even go on a mission trip. But it never represents for them a deep embrace of Jesus Christ. And what the author is saying to them is essentially this. Look, if you've seen the glory of Jesus and you've been convinced of the truth of his resurrection, only to return intentionally to the vomit of your sin, what else is there left for me to say? What could possibly be more convincing than Jesus' death and resurrection? What greater argument is there that God could use besides the fact that you, who deserved to go to hell because you had defied the living and almighty God, came and stood in the way of his own justice to take it into his body, was humiliated and tortured for you? If that does not move you, then what else is there left for me to say? You see the analogy he gives in the next verse? Go down to verse 7. Look at this. For land that has drunk the rain that often falls on it and produces a crop useful to those for whose sake it is cultivated, that receives a blessing from God. But if it bears thorns and thistles, it's worthless, near to being cursed, and its end is to be burned. In other words, if you got a piece of ground and you're a farmer, and after you plow the ground, after you fertilize the ground, after you properly seed the ground, and it's watered and the environment is right, if that piece of ground only produces thorns and thistles, then what else do you conclude? But then that piece of ground is worthless and just needs to be thrown away, needs to be cast out. In the same way, he says, right, if after hearing the gospel, only more thorns of rebellion are produced in your heart, what else can God do? What else could I say? He's exasperated. Almost bewildered. He's like, what else is there left for me to say? I understand those of you in here who don't really believe the gospel, and that's why you walk away. I understand that. Those of you that are in here who are like, yeah, no, I believe it. Of course I believe that God came and died for my sin. Of course I believe I deserve the wrath of God. Of course I believe that there's one God who created everything and breathed it all into existence and spoke it all with the word of his mouth and holds it up all by the word of his power and holds the molecules of my body together. He was and is to come. And of course I believe that I deserve hell, but God came and was ripped to shreds and humiliated for my sake so that I could be, oh, yeah, I believe all that. It just doesn't move me that much. And that's why I come to church about one out of every 3 weeks. That's why, you know, when you make me feel guilty, I throw a little guilt money in the offering plate. That doesn't make any sense to me at all. And it doesn't make any sense to the writer either. He's like, what else is there left for God to say? If you believe that and it doesn't move you, the gospel is that you were so bad that Jesus had to die for you. But that he was so loving that he was glad to die for you. And only one of two responses is appropriate to that. For you to walk out in defiant unbelief and say, that's not true. Or for you to fall at his feet in abject worship. Only one of those two responses makes any sense at all. So I interpret this passage as the author giving a bewildered general warning to a congregation. A congregation that, like all congregations, like this one, is filled with both genuine and superficial believers. Not a description of one particular person, and he's not attempting to lay out the mechanics of individual salvation. If he were doing that, he might have used different terms. So enlightened, become partakers of the Holy Spirit, taste of the goodness of God's word. These are statements about the movement as a whole, and everyone who has shared in that movement has tasted of those things at least to some degree. That's my first observation about the passage. Here is my second. Number two. In this passage, we see that the faith that saves is the faith that endures to the end. You see, the Bible teaches that once you've been truly saved, you cannot lose it. But it also teaches that one of the signs of genuine faith is that it endures forever. Let me show you a handful of places just in the book of Hebrews where the writer says this. Hebrews 3:14, for we have come to share in Christ if we hold our original confidence firm to the end. Hebrews 12:15, see to it that no one fails to obtain the grace of God, that no root of bitterness springs up and causes trouble, and by it many become defiled or destroyed. Bitterness and unforgiveness can grow up in somebody's heart and kill their faith. I've watched that happen several times at this church, and it causes you to fail to obtain the grace of God. Hebrews chapter 10, verse 38, my righteous one, God says, shall live by faith, but if he shrinks back, my soul has no pleasure in him. We are not of those who shrink back and are destroyed, but of those who have faith and preserve their souls. Then Hebrews chapter 6, the chapter you're in right now, jump down to verse 11. Look at this. Hebrews 6, verse 11. We desire each one of you to show the same earnestness, to have the full assurance of hope until the end. You see that? You will have the full assurance of hope if you endure to the end. So on the one hand, I believe that once saved, always saved. But on the other hand, that only those who endure to the end will be saved. And that if you shrink back or fall away, you will not be saved. The only way that both of those can be true is if one of the signs of a truly saving faith is that it endures forever. Luke chapter 8, Jesus told a story. If you've been around church, you're familiar with it. But a story of a farmer who went out to scatter some seed on different kinds of soil. And he talks about one kind of soil that evidently had a pretty rich, you know, top layer. And so when the seed fell into that top layer of soil, it sprang up quickly. It was really encouraging. That, you know, the plants blossomed and there was a lot of them. He said, but the soil, because it was so shallow, the plants were never able to get any roots, you know, down deep. So when the sun came out, the plants withered and went away because they couldn't get their roots deep into the ground. And then when the weeds of materialism or the weeds of doubt grew up, it choked out those plants because they had no root in themselves. Now, here's the question from Jesus' parable. Listen very carefully. Do those short-lived seeds who sprouted up quickly and then faded away, do those represent saved people or unsaved people? They represent unsaved people who for a while look like they are saved people. Jesus said, Luke 8:13, they believe for a while, but in a time of testing, they fall away. These are people here at this church who come, they get involved, they pray a prayer to invite Jesus into their heart, they get baptized, but then they dry up and fade away. They had such an encouraging beginning, but in the end, they withered and they were cast out. And what you see, listen, is that the difference between saving faith and superficial faith has nothing to do with the intensity of emotion at the beginning and everything to do with its duration over time. Faith that fades, no matter how luscious its first fruits, is not saving faith. I used to see this all the time when I used to speak at student camps. Week of camp goes from Monday to Friday. And Thursday night's your last night of camp. And, you know, kids have got an average of 2.5 hours of sleep every night. So by Thursday night, they are emotionally worn out. And then the band gets up there and they play loud, everybody's favorite songs. And then I get up there as a speaker and I could see it happen. I could tell you when it was about to happen. There'd be like the third row back would be like, you know, 8 middle school age girls, are all 13, 14 years old. And I, in the middle of the message, would say something that reminded one of them about the boyfriend that broke up with them 2 weeks before camp started. And so it made her feel sad and lonely. So she would start to cry. Right. And so the girl next to her sees that she's crying. She don't know why she's crying, but you know, she's crying. I probably should cry too. So, you know, she starts crying and I could watch it from the stage. It'd be like, while I'm talking, bing, bing, bing, bing, bing, bing, all it's like a disease, you know, spreading down the thing. And so then the response time comes and, the band gets up and plays some manipulative mood music and all that whole row of girls comes out. They come down, you know, they all get in their circle. They cry and snot all over the altar there and they make promises about not, you know, dating boys until they're 30 and going on the mission field, and they have a big hug fest and they walk back to their dorm holding hands, you know, and sing Kumbaya, and talk about how awesome it is to be a Christian until about 2 a.m. in the morning. Yeah, and that whole thing lasts till about 10 a.m. the next morning when it fades away and it's gone till the next year. And then same group of girls sitting right in that same row, go to the rinse and repeat. That's what we do all their high school career. No, what's going on there? Faith that fades, no matter how luscious its first fruits, is not a sign of saving faith. Faith that endures to the end is. Listen to me, praying a prayer to ask Jesus into your heart, even if it's followed by a flurry of emotion and religious fervor, is not proof that you are saved. Enduring in that faith to the end is. It is true that once saved, always saved. It is also true that once saved, forever following. If salvation has really taken place in your heart, it never fades away. You stumble, yes, and you fall often, but you always get back up looking at Jesus. Now, I know that raises some questions for some of you about what that means when you stumble or fall, or what that means when you go through a season when your faith cools. And I'm going to get to those questions in a second. But first, before I get to those questions, could we consider what that statement, it is impossible to renew those who've fallen away to repentance, means? Because that's a hard statement, isn't it? So let's talk about what that means, and then I'll get to those questions you just asked. Verse 4, for it is impossible to restore those who've fallen away again to repentance, since they're crucifying once again the Son of God to their own harm and holding him up to contempt. Now again, what does that mean? What could that mean? Well, again, listen, the writer cannot mean that those who fall back into sinful habits after they are saved have forfeited their chances of salvation. How do I know that? Because even the greatest Christians fall back into old sinful habits. The greatest Christians in the Bible fell back into old sinful habits. Sometimes really bad ones, and sometimes for long periods of time. It's called backsliding. Backsliding is a church word that just means you slide back into old sinful ways. Peter, for example, 3 years after he started following Jesus, went through the course of an evening in which he denied Christ 3 times. After the Holy Spirit came to him and he was the head apostle, he went through a several month period where he was a racist. So much so that the apostle Paul had to get up in his face in front of everybody and say, you're the head apostle and you're a racist. Yet God brought him back. One of Paul's traveling companions, a guy named John Mark, abandoned the mission field because it got difficult and he was scared, so he left. A guy who was not willing to embrace the full implications of the cross, yet we find out later in the New Testament that John Mark was not only restored to Christ, he was also put back on the mission field into ministry. King David committed adultery, murder, then lied about it and refused to repent about any of those things for about a year. Abraham, whom the writer of Hebrews 6 uses at the end of this chapter, look down in verse 15. Abraham, an example of persevering faith. Abraham doubted God so severely that he told another man his wife was his sister so that this guy could sleep with her so he wouldn't kill Abraham. Now that's not just a moral lapse, that's a dirtbag maneuver. Yet, Abraham's the father of our faith. All of these believers, all of them were brought back to repentance, restoration, and great usefulness for the kingdom of God. In the book of 1 Corinthians, Paul even describes a church member sleeping with his mom, whom he calls on the church to discipline. which means to put outside of the fellowship of the church and treat them like an unbeliever. But here's the thing, I love this. 1 Corinthians 15:5. The purpose of that discipline was to restore his soul to God. This guy's sin was not just a mistake or a moral lapse. I mean, sleeping with your mom is a pretty twisted Jerry Springer level of sin, right? Yet Paul believed this guy could be brought back. And he called on the church to do some things that would bring this guy back, because Paul knew from experience that God saves really, really bad sinners. Jesus said, John 6, 37, that no one who came to him, no one would ever, for any reason, ever be cast out, ever. Which means that if you are willing to repent, he will always receive you. That means my friend, my tattooed, you know, pierced up friend, it means if he repents, God receives him. No one, John 6, 37, no one ever comes to Jesus who he for any reason ever turns away. Well, then what does the writer mean when he says it's impossible to renew those who've fallen away to repentance? Well, again, remember that he's making a general statement to a congregation, right? What he's talking about, listen, is that scripture in several places speaks about rejecting God's voice so often and so decisively that God finally honors our refusal and leaves us alone forever. God said in the book of Genesis, chapter 6, my spirit will not always strive with man. In the Gospel of Luke, Jesus refers to this as the blasphemy against the Holy Spirit, where you say no to God so deliberately, so decisively, and so persistently that God finally says, well, then have it your way. And Jesus says that is a sin, that is a rejection for which there is no forgiveness. Now, I know that there are some of you sitting in here right now who fear or have feared that you have committed that blasphemy and you have forfeited the opportunity to be saved. I thought that at one point in my life. I thought, you know, it was so clear and I walked away from it so badly and I hardened my heart to God and I sinned so egregiously that I must have committed this blasphemy against the Holy Spirit. Now, this morning, I do not have time to unpack all the passages about blasphemy against the Spirit, but let me just suffice it to say this. Listen, if you are worried that you have committed that blasphemy, you probably haven't. The final falling away to which Jesus and the writer of Hebrews are referring includes the removal of any desire to be reconciled to Jesus. It is God, after all, who puts in us the desire to come to him. Thus, your fear about having reached the point of no return is really good proof that you haven't. If you want to repent, he will always receive you, always. He will not cast out for any reason any who come to him ever. Furthermore, we should never give up on somebody for whom we're praying on the basis that we think the Spirit of God is no longer striving with them. I've had people tell me that before. Well, I quit praying for so-and-so because obviously the Spirit of God was no longer striving with them. If and when that happens to a person, we cannot know it. What we do know is that the Bible is full of stories of God saving people who look to everybody else like they were beyond all hope. The purpose of these warnings, church, the purpose of these warnings is not to help us diagnose stubborn people so that we stop praying for them. The purpose of these warnings is to help us feel the urgency of the situation so that we start doing so more persistently. The only time we can ever conclude that God's Spirit is no longer striving with someone is when they are dead. Until then, we have the responsibility to pray and they have the opportunity to repent. And you see, I wonder if there's somebody here listening to me right now who has never come to Christ, and you hear all these warnings and you say, that must be what happened to me. I fell away after being enlightened. And now it's impossible for me to repent. Or you see the writer's analogy about the rain producing only thorns and thistles, and you think, was that what's wrong with me? I heard the gospel and I didn't repent. Is the soul of my heart corrupt and fatally flawed? Is my heart fundamentally bad? Am I unsavable? For a while, my wife thought she could not repent because she was not predestined by God for salvation. The gospel she'd heard so many times growing up had failed to take root in her heart, and so she concluded when she graduated from high school that something was fundamentally wrong with her heart and she could never be saved. God had not predestined her to be saved or whatever, and that's why she hadn't believed. So when she graduated from high school, she concluded she might as well pursue a life of sin because there was nothing she could do to reverse God's decrees. The Bible, however, never tells us to try to diagnose the spiritual state of our or anybody else's heart, and it certainly does not have us sit around and speculate about the providences of God's electing decrees. You know what it says to us? Repent. Repent. Hebrews 3:15. If you hear God's voice, obey it today. That means if you're listening to this right now, the choice is still yours. You have the opportunity and the obligation right now to repent. And if you obey it, God will save you. Because the gospel message, listen, the gospel message is that your heart is indeed fatally flawed. The soil of your heart is indeed corrupt, spiritually dead to be exact. But the good news of the gospel is that God makes dead hearts new. That God takes hearts of stone, Ezekiel 36:26, and turns them into hearts of flesh. He brings back life from the dead. He transforms Saul, a Pharisaical, Jesus-hating murderer, enemy number one of the early church, into Paul, his greatest spokesman and advocate. He can do that for you, too. You just have to ask him. Don't turn what the writer intended to be an encouragement to repent into a discouragement from it. He's not trying to help you determine your election status. He's trying to communicate to you the seriousness of the gospel that you've heard and to urge you to obey it today.
1: 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So if Summit Life has been a trusted source of spiritual encouragement to you, would you prayerfully consider partnering with us financially today? You can learn more or give a gift now by visiting jdgreer.com.
0: Verse 9. Though we speak this way, beloved, yet in your case, we feel sure of better things. Things that belong to salvation. We don't think you'll fall away. Why? Because we've seen the evidence of what God did in your heart. For God is not so unjust as to overlook your work and the love that you have shown for his name in serving the saints as you still do. He saw so much spiritual fruit in their lives. Love for God's name, love for God's people. He said, I've seen the evidence that God has been at work in you. Watch. And that evidence of how strongly God's been at work in you is my assurance that that work is going to continue on for the rest of your lives and that your faith is not the kind that will fade because I've seen how real it is. Does that make sense? Imagine that a minute ago when the video that preceded me came on, they called it the bumper video. Imagine that when that was over and the lights came on stage, there was nobody here, right? Just empty stage and you're like, where's JD? For 2 minutes, everybody kind of looking around, it's sort of awkward. Right, and then I come busting in from the door over here. I'm out of breath. My shirt tail's half untucked. I got dirt smudged all over my face and my shirt, and I'm all sweaty. And I woke up here on stage. I'm like, I'm so sorry, guys. I'm so late. You're not gonna believe what happened to me. I was out, on Highway 70 over here on my way here, and on my way here I had a flat tire. And so I got out of the car on Highway 70 there, and I was, taking off the lug nuts, and one of the lug nuts rolled out in the road, and I turned around the road to get the lug nut, and I looked up, and just as I looked up, this Greyhound bus going 60 miles an hour just ran me over. I mean, just ran, and I think the guy didn't know if he'd run over somebody or not, so he backed up to see what happened. He ran over me again. Ran over me twice. And so, I stood up, and I kind of brushed myself off, and I finished putting the tire back on the car, and I came straight here, so that's why I'm late. Now, what would your response back to that be? You'd be like, I've heard some pretty bad excuses for why you're late. That's got to be the worst. Because if a Greyhound bus going 60 miles an hour had run over you, you'd look different. You'd talk different. You'd walk different, wouldn't you? Right? There's no way you could have encountered that kind of power and still look like that. What the writer of Hebrews is saying is, I saw the power of God come into you. I saw the significance of the change. And that is my assurance that it's going to go on forever. Because Philippians 1:6, I'm confident that he who began the good work in you will continue it to the day of Jesus Christ. You see, the faith that endures is the faith that saves. And I'm confident of better things for a lot of you, because I've seen the evidence of your love for God and love for others. Verse 11, but we desire each one of you now to show the same earnestness, to have the full assurance of hope until the end. Do you see what he's saying? Persevere, persevere. Because by persevering, you prove that the salvation that took place in you is actually real. That's the irony of this whole thing. By heeding the warning, you show you have the hope. By not heeding the warning, you show the hope was never yours to begin with. Those of you who are genuinely saved will heed the warning and not fall away. Those of you who are not saved will not heed the warning. You will fall away and you will not be saved. You catch the irony in all that? If you heed the warning, it's because you have the hope. If you don't heed the warning, it's because you never had the hope. Because the faith that saves is the faith that endures. Once you are truly saved, you'll never lose it. But once you're saved, you will also never stop following Jesus. So again, once saved, always saved. But also, once saved, forever following. Wayne Grudem, one of my favorite theologians, says it like this. Listen, the perseverance of the saints means that all those who are truly born again will be kept by God's power and will persevere as Christians until the end of their lives. And that only those who persevere until the end have been truly born again. Or a slightly less academic sounding definition, a faith that fizzles before the finish was flawed from the first. That's the one I prefer, right? A faith that fizzles before the finish was flawed from the first. Now, your question. I know that some of you have struggles with sin. You're in the middle of one right now. You're like, sometimes I fall back, sometimes I struggle, sometimes I doubt, sometimes my faith grows cold. Does that mean I'm not saved? Every Christian has times where they backslide into sin. We all do it. Technically, anytime you sin, you're backsliding. I do it dozens of times every day. That doesn't mean that you're not saved. So the question becomes this: how long can you backslide before you conclude that your faith was never real? How long? What's the magic number? 6 months, is that it? 5 years? Maybe 12 years, since that's how old Jesus was when he went to the temple? Is that what that's there for? 33 years, that's how old it was when he died? Is that how long you can backslide? Okay, we just don't know. We just don't know because the Bible never tells us. There's no clear answer. Bible never gives us a time limit. And like I mentioned a few minutes ago, some of the greatest Bible heroes like David and Peter and other people, they fell back into sin for a pretty long time before God brought them back to their senses. But then on the other hand, there are others, the Apostle John says, who went out from us because they were not of us. The reason they fell away is because they weren't genuinely saved. They looked like they were, but they weren't. They were like the seeds that sprouted up quickly and then faded away. So how do you know? Yeah, Pastor, you got to tell me, how do you know? Well, for some people, the life change of their conversion was so significant and their lapse into sin was so brief that it's pretty obvious their conversion took place in the past and that this lapse into sin was a temporary time of backsliding. That seems to be the case with the people the writer of Hebrews is addressing. He's like, it's obvious that you really were born again back here and this is a temporary lapse. For other people, the opposite is true. There was hardly any life change after their initial profession of faith. At some point, they got reawakened to the gospel, and they started to understand that that was their true conversion, even though they technically prayed the sinner's prayer a long time ago in the past. We see this happen all the time at our church. We have people come in here and say, you know, I grew up in a place where I heard the gospel, and I made this initial response, and I got saved, and I was this old, or got confirmed here, or whatever. And then they come here, and they're like, but for the first time, I feel like I'm understanding the gospel, and my heart is awakening to it, and I feel like my faith really became real. You see, for those people, it's pretty obvious that this was the time of their conversion, not that time in the past where they prayed some ritual prayer. So for a lot of people, it's obvious either way. But for a lot of you, though, the answer's not really that obvious. You're not sure if your reawakening of the gospel was simply repentance from a time of backsliding or if it was your true conversion. Sometimes you just don't know exactly. You know, Pastor, I got to know. I got to know when the moment my conversion was. Help me. Okay, here's what I'll tell you. At the end of the day, it doesn't matter when you were converted. At the end of the day, it just matters that you are converted. You see, salvation, listen to this. This is where a lot of the problem comes from. A lot of you envision salvation as a prayer that you pray and a ceremony you go through. But listen, very carefully. Salvation is a posture of repentance and faith. That you begin at a moment, yes, but you maintain for a lifetime. And the best way to know that you have made the decision to repent and believe in the past is that you are currently in a posture of repentance and belief. I often compare that to this chair, all right? Let this chair represent the fact that Jesus has paid for all your sin. He has finished all of your salvation forever, 2,000 years ago, and let it represent the fact that Jesus Christ is Lord. Now, at some point, you walk up to this chair, you believe that Jesus has paid it all, you believe that he is Lord, and you sit down in it. All of you are sitting on a chair right now, right, in this room. How do you know that you made a decision to sit down in that chair? Is it because you can remember and articulate with clarity the moment that you decided that that chair was indeed worthy to hold you up and that you would have a better experience in church sitting down than you would standing up? And therefore, you calculated the physics of the chair and the weight of your body and thought, it will hold me up. I will not embarrass myself. I remember making the decision. I turned to my friends and said, I'm going to sit down. And I sat down. Is that the way you know that you made the decision to sit down in the chair? You're sitting there now. Your present posture is proof that you made the decision. Your present posture is better proof than a past memory. How do you know that you have adopted a posture of repentance and faith toward Christ? It's because you're in one now. Salvation is not praying a prayer. Salvation is a posture of repentance and faith toward Jesus. Yes, it begins at a point, but knowing that point is not essential, right? Knowing when you were seated is helpful, but knowing that you are seated now, that's what's essential. Listen to me. As a believer, you will struggle with indwelling sin for the rest of your life. How do I know that? Because the greatest saints experienced such bitter, unsuccessful struggles with sin that it almost drove them to despair. I love, probably truer words by hymn writer have probably never been written than that one we love to sing around here. Prone to wander, Lord, I feel it. Prone to leave the God I love. Here's my heart, Lord, take and seal it. Seal it for thy courts above. That kind of prayer, that kind of struggle is evidence that God has really saved you. Because yes, you struggle with sin, but the trajectory of your life is you fall, but you get back up looking toward Jesus. One of my favorite Old Testament verses, Proverbs 24:16. Love this. The righteous man, love it. Righteous man falls 7 times and gets back up again. The righteous man is not the man who never falls. The righteous man falls 7 times and gets back up again. Imagine you were at the mall watching some dude fall 7 times. Right, so he trips in front of you and he falls and you're like, right, that's what you do. He falls a second time and you're like, dang. He falls a third time, you're getting out your smartphone, taking a video of that and texting it to a friend. He falls a fourth time, you post it on YouTube and it goes viral. He falls a fifth, sixth, and seventh time, you feel bad for putting it on YouTube because clearly there's something wrong with that guy, right? You're like, he needs help. The righteous man falls spiritually 7 times. If you saw a man fall physically 7 times, you would conclude there's something wrong with him. The righteous people fall so many times, you conclude there's something wrong with them spiritually. But they show their righteousness not by never falling, but by what direction they look when they get up. People who believe the gospel are not people who never fall. People who believe the gospel are the people who fall and get back up looking toward Jesus. Your belief in the gospel is demonstrated best by what you do when you fall. Your belief in the gospel is demonstrated not by the fact that you don't fall, but by what you do when you fall. And yes, righteous people struggle with sin a lot and they say prone to wander, Lord, I feel it. But they get back up looking at Jesus. It's like Tom Schreiner says, perseverance is not perfection. Perseverance is a new direction. So the ones of you that are struggling with sin and you keep falling over, I'm not worried about you at all, neither would the Hebrews writer. You know the ones I'm worried about? I'm worried about the ones of you who don't struggle. The ones of you who are not growing. You come to church 1 every 3 weeks. I make you feel guilty from time to time, so you throw a little guilt money in the offering plate. But you're not in a small group. You're not growing. You're not, you know, going out. You're not using, leveraging your gifts to serve God. You're not leveraging your money to serve the kingdom of God. And it doesn't really bother you. You're not growing. And I'm not saying that to make you feel guilty, because if you start doing it today, it's not going to make you a Christian. I'm just saying the fact that you don't do any of those things and you're content in not doing those things is a really strong evidence to me that there's been no supernatural change in your heart. Because there's no way you could have encountered that kind of power in the gospel and look and walk and talk the same that you talk, look and walk and talk like now. So those of you that are struggling with sin, I'm not worried about you, but there's a whole slew of you right in here that I am very worried about. Because you think that you're saved because of some prayer ritual you went through in the past where you asked Jesus into your heart. And the Bible not ever one time says that asking Jesus into your heart guarantees you a place in heaven. It tells you that what guarantees you a place in heaven is when you put trust in what Christ has finished, you surrender to him as Lord, and when you begin that faith at a point, it endures for the rest of your life. Your present posture is better proof of your past salvation than is a past memory. So verse 11, he says, and we desire each one of you to show the same earnestness, to have that full assurance of hope until the end. Summit Church, listen, this is a warning to you, just like it was to that original Hebrew congregation. It's a warning to a bunch of you who think that because you prayed a prayer in the past, everything is okay, even though you're not walking with Jesus now, not pursuing him now. It's not okay. Because the faith that saves is the faith that endures. If you're not walking with Jesus now, then whatever decision you made in the past was the wrong one. The full assurance of hope comes only from resting in Jesus in the present. Now, y'all listen, I know that whenever I preach a warning like this, there's going to be somebody in here who is genuinely saved who's going to get rattled. And honestly, y'all, as your pastor, I feel a tension. I feel this real tension, because I know that when I preach these kind of warnings, sometimes people who are genuinely saved get rattled. But I also know that if I don't preach these warnings, some people who are not saved are going to go to hell. And they're both in the Bible. And so in some places, the Bible, 2 Corinthians 13:5 says, examine yourselves, whether you're really in the faith. And then in other places, Jesus says, you're my sheep and I will never depart from you and I will never lose you and you are safe in my hand and nobody can take you out of my hand. And the Bible gives both assurances and warnings, because both of them are necessary for you to understand the assurance of your salvation. I have sympathy with both sides, because I've been in both sides. For many years, I thought that I was a Christian because I prayed a prayer. And it was a Sunday school teacher who, in the eighth grade, put his finger in my face and said, Jesus said that on that last day, Matthew 7, that many would look at him and say, Lord, Lord, didn't we do all this wonderful stuff for you? And he'll say, depart from me, I never knew you. And he put his finger in my face, about six of us, and said, some of you boys are in that category. And I thank God he gave me that warning, because that aroused me out of my slumber and caused me to seek the real Christ. But I also know what it's like to be on the other side, where you're always getting your faith rattled after you have it. I've told you that between the ages of 14, when that happened, and 18, 19, I prayed the sinner's prayer at least 5,000 times. I've told you this, if there were a Guinness Book of World Records for how many times somebody prayed the sinner's prayer, I would be the winner. I'm pretty sure. I've been saved in every time a speaker got up and I prayed to receive Christ. I don't want to be wrong. I've been saved in every denomination. I've been saved at youth camps all over the nation, all right? Everybody, every denomination in the world has got a record of a J.D. Greer conversion. All right, I've been saved everywhere. I know what it's like to not be able to find that assurance. And so I've got sympathy for both sides. But see, the Bible gives both assurances and warnings, and it tells you to test yourself. But then it gives you these sweet assurances of, yes, look at this. See the evidence of real faith here? See the present posture you're in? That's evidence that's going to go on forever, because the faith that saves, the only faith that saves, is the faith that endures. So the question for you right now is, what's the present posture of your heart? Not, do you have a card in your Bible that was signed by your grandmother and tear-stained by Billy Graham? That's not the question. Do you have a present posture of surrender and trust in Christ's finished work? This chair, I mentioned again, all right? It represents the fact that Jesus has paid for all your sin and the fact that he is Lord. You're in one of two positions in relation to that chair, only one, right? You are either seated in submission to his lordship, or you are standing in defiance against him, saying that you're still gonna control your own life. You are either seated in the belief that he has paid it all and he's your full hope of heaven, and you're sure that if you died, you go to heaven because he paid it all. Or you are standing in the hope that you can be good enough to earn your own way to heaven. You can only be in one of those two categories. It doesn't matter what you prayed in the past, right now, are you seated in repentance and belief, or are you standing in rebellion and unbelief? You've got to be one or the other. So which are you? Which are you? The faith that saves is the faith that endures. What is the present posture of your heart?
1: So is your heart fully surrendered to Christ, or is there part of you that you're holding back? If you aren't sure where you're at with Jesus, you don't have to wait another minute. Talk to God, ask him to take control, and offer him your entire life. Then talk to someone at your local church so they can keep you accountable and help you grow. So JD, with such an important topic discussed today on the program, people may be wondering how they can start growing or continue growing in their faith. And that's what the Summit Life 2027 Day Planner is designed to help people do. A lot of people start the new year wanting to be more consistent spiritually, but that can be hard to maintain. So how can our featured resource this month actually help us toward this goal?
2: Yeah, you know, if people are like me, it takes some intentionality in order to be able to create some of these habits mm-hmm. and disciplines that are so important in spiritual growth. The 2027 Planner helps create that kind of consistency. Yep. It's going to give you space for scripture and prayer and reflection, for setting gospel-centered priorities. We always say that habits shape hearts over time.
1: You're right.
2: And that faithfulness in small daily moments, it matters because it builds up. It's like it's like saving money. The compound interest it yields is incredible. The goal is not perfection. The goal is steady dependence and growth in Jesus throughout the year.
1: That's good.
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1: 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I'm Molly Vidovich. 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
8: 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It's John Hemmer. 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Greer. 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But yeah, now every Sunday morning you can also enjoy an entire hour of Summit Life with J.D. Greer. Got a question for you. 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
2: Your Moody Radio weather forecast, a mix of sunshine and clouds and some showers and thunderstorms for a while. They should taper off by later on today. We'll be in the mid-80s. Overnight, just some lingering clouds and about 70 on our low. And then Monday, we're expecting a lot of sunshine and our high in the mid-80s. High pressure will be over the area Tuesday and Wednesday, so it'll be sunny both days with mid to upper 80s. I'm staff meteorologist Steve Hamilton for Moody Radio, Florida.
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5: Too often when we think of leadership, we think of position. That a leader is someone who has a position. They have authority. The servant leader is servant first. It begins with the natural feeling that one wants to serve.
4: It's time for Moody Presents, serving listeners like you for more than 70 years. And did you know that at this moment, Moody Radio is celebrating 100 years on the air for God's glory and the furthering of the gospel? And I want to make sure you know, too, that we've appointed a new president to continue on with the ministry of leadership and service that Dr. Mark Jobe modeled so well for the past 7 years. This new season at Moody promises continuing encouragement from God's Word that we will always feature here on Moody Presents. That is our commitment to you. You've already enjoyed his teaching, and you've grown in your appreciation for Dr. Rick Melson, our new president at Moody. Why not get to know him just a bit better with us right now? Good to have you in the studio, Dr. Melson.
6: Well, John, thank you for inviting me. It's always a joy to be here.
4: We got to know, where did you grow up?
6: Well, I grew up in Southwest Ohio. My family moved there in 1971, and we joined a wonderful church there, Crestview Baptist Church, and I grew up there. My mom still is in that same church, still sings in the choir, and it's just an incredible place where we grew up, with a very special place, Southwest Ohio.
4: All right. Favorite memory as a kid would be what?
6: Ooh, favorite memory as a kid. That's really a good one. I think, you know, for me, you know, church was such a central part. All the things that we did in church, I remember vacation Bible school and youth camps and special places that we would go. We'd go off to Seneca Lake up in Midwest Ohio. And, you know, our lives were really transformed because of those great experiences. And really, really grateful for the context, the church, the family that I grew up in that pointed me to Christ and pointed me to His Word.
4: How did you meet your wife, Tammy? We got to know.
6: Well, at church, you know, my whole life seems to kind of center around church, which I'm really incredibly grateful for. You know, there was a Sunday night, we were part of a church that had Sunday night gatherings, and we gathered together. And I remember when her family came to visit our church, and I looked across the room and I saw her, and I elbowed my buddy and I said, see that girl over there? I'm going to marry her. And it's the first time that her family ever visited our church. And it did take a little longer for her to notice me, but after a season, we began to date. And you know what? This is really crazy. 40 years ago this October, we went on our very first date.
4: Wow. Now, I have to ask, did she likewise share the same perspective? First meeting you, I'm going to marry that guy.
6: Yeah, I don't think so. we were sitting next to each other at church one Sunday, and I went up to play the piano for an offertory. And she looked at me and she said, where are you going? I said, I'm going to play the piano for the offertory. She said, I didn't know you played the piano. I said, well, there's probably a lot of things you don't know about me. So that was kind of, you know, a tease to try to encourage her to get to know me a bit more.
4: Okay, musically, where do you land? What do you like?
6: Oh boy, I love everything. So, you know, I grew up loving music. In fact, when I was called to ministry, I actually started out in worship ministry and studied music and really have a wide variety of music that I enjoy. I'm still listening to all kinds of music. You know, I don't really have one particular style or that or the other. I kind of just enjoy everything.
4: All right. What about your educational journey? You have been on a long and great road.
6: Yeah, God's really been kind.

0: I worship pastor at my home church had gone to Murray State University, which is in Western Kentucky. And we made a visit there, and I was just so impressed by the people there. And I remember when I left, they all sent me personal handwritten notes. And that really touched me as, you know, someone looking for university and where I would go. And I ended up going to Murray State. I studied music there and still stay connected to my voice teacher, Miss Kay Bates, who's 80 some years old. So Miss Bates, if you're listening, she's been so encouraging to me. She even reached out to me when I became president here at Moody. Then I went to Southern Seminary, Southern Baptist Theological Seminary in the early 90s, and was there with Dr. Moeller during the time that he was just became president, which was such a life-transforming experience for me. And then later in life, started feeling a sense of calling after serving the church for many years into a calling to serve colleges and universities in Christian higher education, and pursued a PhD in leadership at Dallas Baptist University. And that has really prepared me and equipped me even for the work that I do here today at Moody.
1: Today on Moody Presents, we're visiting with the 11th president of Moody Bible Institute, Dr. Rick Melson. You know, you don't just wake up one day and say, I think God's calling me to be president of Moody. What was that like?
0: You know, when this opportunity comes and someone reaches out to you and says, hey, we've got an opportunity for you to consider, would you pray about it? They mentioned that it was Moody Bible Institute. And I said, listen, I know there's going to be a lot of people interested in this opportunity, but sure, we'll pray about it. So we prayed for several months and, you know, God just continued to incline our hearts in this direction and continue to open the door. And we just really had one posture. We just said, God, we want to be open to you. We were loving and thriving where we were at Southwest Baptist University. I was serving as president where I felt called. And then we just were open-handed to say, God, where might you have us serve? Right. And just over the next months, you know, over multiple months, God just continued to open the door, and went from, you know, a handful of people to us. And we accepted that call, and we're incredibly grateful.
1: And we're grateful, too.
0: Well, thank you, John.
1: We just love having you on the campus. What about a spiritual passion or two that we might see coming out in your leadership of the school and some of the messages that we might be hearing in the weeks and months ahead?
0: Yeah, absolutely. You know, one of my deepest passions is seeing the next generation grounded in Scripture, centered in Christ, equipped to serve the church, and ultimately to carry the gospel to the world. So everything, Lord willing, that I speak and preach on and equip our students is going to be centered on God's Word. I want them to be Bible-saturated people. I want them to be Christ-centered. I want them to be equipped to serve the church. You know, Moody is not the church. We come alongside the church to ultimately carry the gospel to the world. And that really is my heart for Moody. You know, this is a historic mission to make the gospel available to every person. And I believe it's just incredibly important right now. And being able to equip this generation to continue that work for the next decades is super encouraging. So whether through education or radio or publishing or aviation or global ministry, I just want us to be about one mission that God has called us to. That's to make the gospel available to every person.
1: And we love that mission. Thanks, Dr. Melson. And as you listen to that conversation, I'm sure you sensed his energy. You can enjoy his Bible teaching, by the way, in person when you join us for Founders Week 2026, where Dr. Melson speaks on Friday, October the 23rd. 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Now, today's message is anchored in Matthew chapter 20. If you can, open your Bible to Matthew 20. And maybe you missed last week's message. No problem. You can visit us at moodypresents.org and hear all of our messages. That's moodypresents.org. All right, let's get started now with the second part of Seeking to Serve. Here's Dr. Rick Melson.
2: Jesus' paradigm of leadership for 2,000 years has been about humility and service. Jesus is saying that the servant becomes the leader. His model of servant leadership is radical and revolutionary. Now, it's familiar to us because we've grown up hearing about it. But to the disciples and to those who are listening, this is a radical and revolutionary concept. In fact, I would suggest that just as Jesus was foretelling his death and burial and resurrection, I would suggest they probably still don't understand it. And Jesus closes this portion of Scripture by saying, even as the Son of Man came not to be served, but to serve, and to give his life as a ransom for many. Jesus' model of leadership is serving. He went as far to give his own life a ransom, literally to pay the price that one could not pay for ourselves. He willingly paid our debt. He took the wrath of God upon his shoulders that was meant for you and that was meant for me. He took it upon himself. There's no greater sacrifice of service than to give your life for another. Romans 5, 6, and 9 says this, "For while we were still weak, at the right time, Christ died for the ungodly." That's you and that's me. That was the thief on the cross. That's each of us. "For one will scarcely die for a righteous person, though perhaps for a good person one would even dare to die. But God shows his love to us that while we were still sinners, Christ died for us." That's the ultimate sacrifice. That's the ultimate service. Nothing could be greater than giving your life for another. So Jesus tells of his death, burial, and resurrection. We find that the disciples still are looking toward power and prestige and leadership because, again, they're looking for a conquering Messiah. They're not looking for a servant Messiah. They're looking for a conquering Messiah, someone who's going to come in and take over the Romans. But Jesus is going to give his life. He's already demonstrated this, and he continues to show this to the disciples. So a few observations from this text. The first observation is this. The disciples just seem clueless. They seem clueless about the meaning of Jesus' death, his resurrection, his future kingdom. In fact, the first time Jesus foretells of his death and resurrection, Peter rebukes Jesus and says, "Far be it from you, Lord. This will never happen to you." The second time Jesus foretells his death and resurrection, the disciple argue about who is the greatest. And the third time in this text, he foretells of his death and resurrection, the mother of James and John asked for positions of honor and power and prestige. They're clueless. They just don't get it. Although, as I told you earlier, Mark tells us they didn't understand this saying. When Jesus is telling them, they just don't get it. They don't understand it. In fact, it even says they were afraid to ask him. They didn't understand what Jesus was telling them. They had no context. See, for us, we have 2,000 years of context. We have the scriptures that tell the whole story. But the disciples are walking with Jesus. He's explaining and telling, but they still don't understand. Luke 18:34 says, "They understood none of these things. This saying was hidden from them, and they did not grasp what he said." So how is this possible? Well, partly because their eyes were blind, partly because they had no context. When you were kids, there was a big picture puzzle called a magic eye illusion. Some of you might remember this. It was a very fuzzy picture, and if you stared at it long enough, you would be able to see an image, maybe a number or an animal or something in that fuzzy image. And you would continue to stare at it, and then you could see it. And once you could see it, you could always see it. And then you bring other people to that magic eye illusion, and they would stare at it, and they go, "I don't see it." You say, "It's right there." But they couldn't see it. Their eyes were not yet focused into what it was. Or perhaps it would be like a jigsaw puzzle. If you've ever put together a jigsaw puzzle, you know that you have a picture to look at to put all the pieces together, right? Imagine if you didn't have the picture, but still needed to put together the jigsaw puzzle. Imagine how challenging that would be. So the disciples are getting all the pieces, they just don't have the big picture. Does that make sense? They hear Jesus' words, but they haven't heard, they haven't understood. Observation number two. Even though their request was ill-conceived and filled with selfish ambition, their request demonstrates that they clearly recognize Jesus as Messiah. He is Messiah. He is the promised one. He is the long-awaited Messiah, and the disciples recognize that. How did they recognize it? Because they said, in your kingdom, when your kingdom comes, they understood that his kingdom was coming. They didn't understand what his kingdom was, but they understood that it was coming, and they understood that he was the Messiah.
1: 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That's our message today on Moody Presents with Dr. Rick Melson. More of that message in a moment. Right now, I want to mention our current resource for Moody Presents. It's called Experiencing the Land of the Book. Dr. Charlie Dyer has put this together after leading more than 100 trips to Israel. Charlie, what will this book do for anybody who reads it?
3: Well, it'll take a reader on a virtual tour through the land of Israel. 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
2: John Calvin says their request reveals their selfish ambition, but it recognizes their belief that Jesus is the Messiah. Even so, even their response when Jesus asked the question, are you able to drink the cup that I am to drink? He says, we are able. They show their loyalty to him, their willingness to endure suffering for him and with him. Observation number three. Jesus' paradigm of leadership was radical and revolutionary, unlike anything the world had ever known. Up until this point, they had one idea of leadership. When you were a kid, you probably played King of the Hill. Maybe you still play King of the Hill. As you're playing King of the Hill, what is everyone wanting to do? They're wanting to get to the top of the hill. They're wanting the position of power. For if you're at the top of the hill, you are King of the Hill. And you will fight and you will pull and you will do everything you can to get to the top of that hill. It's the only paradigm the disciples understood. King of the hill. Jesus had come to be king of the hill. No, Jesus came to die on a hill. They were looking for Jesus to come as king of the hill. And oh, he is king. And he will come as King of Kings and Lord of Lords. James and John were true disciples. They're true Christ followers. They had a clear understanding that Jesus is the Messiah, yet on the other hand, they did not understand this idea that was radical and revolutionary to them as a servant leader. See, leadership and servant leadership is an action. It's not a position. Too often when we think of leadership, we think of position. That a leader is someone who has a position. They have authority. But Robert Greenleaf, in a 1970 pamphlet called The Servant Leader, he writes a monograph and he says this: the servant leader is servant first. It begins with the natural feeling that one wants to serve first. Then conscious choice brings one to aspire to lead. This is sharply different from the person who is leader first, perhaps because of the need to assuage an unusual power drive or to acquire material possessions. See, the king of the hill is leader first. The servant leader is servant first. The needs of others first. Jesus' model of leadership, Jesus' model of servant leadership is a model of serving first. Robert Greenleaf is known as the person who coined the word servant leader. We know the word servant leader, we hear it often, but Jesus was the original servant leader. Perhaps the words aren't used, but Jesus epitomizes he is the original servant leader. Gennarino says this: The best leaders I have known not only serve when they have the opportunity, but they look for opportunities to serve. Serving is one thing, but seeking to serve is another. To look for opportunities to serve is quite different from serving when opportunities present themselves. The former tells of one's attitude, the latter of one's willingness. Doing what others ask or suggest is beneficial and commendable. Doing what others need but have not asked for is something else entirely. See, Jesus understood this. Jesus was seeking to serve. He's pointing all this time to the cross. He's pointing all of this time to seek to serve what the disciples did not even know they needed. I mentioned that this verse, these verses are this transition point going right into the triumphal entry, going right into the Passover. And when Jesus gathers his disciples in the upper room, just probably a week from this text, he doesn't gather them in an upper room and have a plan to become king of the hill. In fact, what does Jesus do when he gathers with the disciples in the upper room? It says that he got down from his position at the table of position. He was seated there in position. He took away from his position and he stepped aside. He took off his outer garment. He took a towel and he wrapped it around him, a sign of humility. And he got down and he began to wash the disciples' feet. Jesus said to be the greatest is to become a servant or a slave. Jesus doesn't just tell us, he shows us. Jesus showed his disciples what it means to serve. See, in New Testament times, the lowest servant of the house had one responsibility. It was to wash people's feet. And Jesus took the lowest position possible to wash the disciples' feet. Even Peter said, "No, Jesus, you can't do this." They recognized the humility that Jesus had to show, dirty feet, that had walked through roads and all kinds of things. Jesus got down. He took a bowl, he filled it with water. He took that towel that he had wrapped around himself and he began to wash the disciples' feet. See, they see him as teacher, as rabbi, as Messiah. What does he show them? He shows them that the leader is servant first. He washes their feet. It's a remarkable display. It's a remarkable display of humility. It's a remarkable display of servant leadership. It's a remarkable display of seeking to serve. One last observation. Jesus is not saying that you should not aspire to leadership. He's not saying this. But what he is saying is that in God's economy, to be great is to be a servant. This is a radical paradigm. To be great is to be a servant. You all are arguing about who's the greatest. Let me show you who's the greatest. I will serve you. I will wash your feet. I will demonstrate what a servant leader is. He doesn't rebuke the disciples for their desire for position. God is equipping you right now in your 1,000 days in this place so that you can go out to lead. But the mission of this institution is that you would go out and serve and lead. You are being equipped as servant leaders that whatever sphere of life God calls you to, whatever place he calls you to, whatever opportunity he calls you to, it's for you to serve. It's for you to lead. God is raising up you as leaders, as world changers, prepared and equipped to go from this place to make a difference in the world for Christ. Jesus is not saying that don't go and aspire to leadership. We need leaders. Jesus is equipping you as a leader. He's preparing you as a leader to go from this place to serve and to lead. What he's calling you to, though, is to serve as a leader, to be a servant leader. Philippians 2 gives us a beautiful picture of this. It says, Jesus left the position of heaven. He emptied himself by taking the form of a servant. Being born of the likeness of men, he found himself in human form. He humbled himself, becoming obedient to the point of death, even death on a cross. So this morning, the question I have for you, are you seeking to serve or are you self-serving? Are you more like James and John and the mother of James and John? Are you more concerned about the welfare for others? Or are you seeking to serve the interest of yourself? Do you crave position and power and prestige? If so, Jesus gives us the solution. He gives us the solution to serve others, to seek to serve. We have to be intentionally thinking about how to seek and serve. Ultimately, we are motivated by God's glory. If you're motivated by your own glory, you're looking for position. If you're motivated by God's glory, you're looking to serve. Do you desire to serve? If not, pray that God will change your heart. Take opportunities to seek to serve. And this morning, I pray that as you are transformed by the renewing of your mind, by the word of God and the testimony of Jesus Christ, that you'll be equipped in this place to go out and change the world for God's glory.
1: 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Dr. Rick Melson will be speaking Friday night. 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Hope you've enjoyed the broadcast. I sure did. I'm John Gager, and Moody Presents is a production of Moody Radio, a ministry of Moody Bible Institute.
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5: 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Consider this. Jesus is the way. 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We find great truth in 2 Samuel 22. 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
12: There's no such thing as a Christian that says, well, I know Jesus, but I don't want to love God passionately, and I don't want to share my faith. Well, that person doesn't exist. That doesn't exist. This is part of the DNA. This is the DNA of anyone that says that they're a follower of Jesus Christ.
13: This is Living a Legacy, featuring the Bible teaching ministry of Dr. Crawford Lorenz. Crawford served as senior pastor of Fellowship Bible Church in Roswell, Georgia. Well, for the past several months, Crawford's been leading us in a series called For His Kingdom, a study in the Gospel of Matthew. We're going to take a break from that series for a few weeks to look at another very important topic, the function of the church. More specifically, what is supposed to be at the core of the church? What is the DNA? Now, at the time this series was recorded, much of the focus of these messages was on the future direction of Fellowship Bible Church. But the principles of church substance are applicable to all evangelical churches, our local assemblies everywhere. Today's message is called, Who Are We? And maybe it's a question your church should be asking in view of changing cultural trends. Our text will be Matthew chapter 22, verses 34 through 40. Now, there are two key points in Crawford's outline, our great command and our great commission. And we'll get to that first point today. Let's join the congregation of Fellowship Bible Church now. Again, our text, Matthew chapter 22, verses 34 through 40. Here's Crawford on Living a Legacy.
12: The other day, I looked at myself in the mirror, and I got to tell you, now, if you're 20 years old, I want you to write this down. Write this down and seal it until you're about 40, okay? The older you get, the more you only look in the mirror for necessity purposes. You don't do this anymore, and you don't do this anymore. You don't, oh, look at this. You don't, that's over. It is what it is, honey. It is what it is, and it ain't changing. Is what you bought to the dance and what they're going to put in the casket. That's it. And so I ain't getting no facelift. I ain't getting no, you know, look like a prune. But I'm not doing that. It is what it is. But I looked at myself in the mirror. I said, man, the older I get, the more I look like my father. Now, if he was here, he would say, well, what's wrong with that? But, you know, but it is true. It's uncanny. You can't run from the DNA. You just can't run from the DNA. You know, what's in you is going to be you. You missed that high pitch. What's in you is going to be you. It's going to be you. This is one of the reasons why I tell younger folks all the time, watch your habit patterns. Watch your choices.
14: sweetheart, you, what you're doing is becoming you, and if that's in you, it's going to be you. And so what's in you is going to be you. This is an irrevocable principle of all of life, whether it's character, organizations, whatever it is, what's in you is you. What's in you is you. And I wonder, just as the older I get, I look more like my father, I wonder if people who come to visit fellowship over a period of time, if they want to be like what they see. I wonder about that. Now, that's not a put down, it's not a negative, but it's a corporate sense of responsibility that we have, that you got to be careful that you look like what you're supposed to be. And I want to say that again. You look like what you're supposed to be. One of the problems we have had, DNA doesn't change. It just doesn't change. You can change all the other stuff, but your DNA just doesn't change. One of the struggles that we have had, we have gone back about a year or so ago. You remember that we did a series here called Magnetic, Becoming a People of Holy Attraction. That triggered in all of us as elders, we need to step back and wrestle with, okay, who are we? What do we need to steward? What are we really all about? Now, I'm going to get to Colossians 1, 28 and 29. That really has not changed, but what you're going to hear today is more of a clarification and becoming more specific about what that means. But who really are we? And we didn't want to be cute and come up with, another mission statement or a little cute little pithy byline that, you memorize and slap on the website and letterhead and this kind of thing. And then it sort of fades into oblivion. We wanted something to be rooted in truth, God's truth. Now, I'm going to come back to that in a second, but let me just review what I said. It's important for us to understand this. That whole series, Magnetic, Becoming a People of Holy Attraction, in terms of an identity series, it's probably the most important series of messages I've done here in 8 years to date. Not because it was eloquent or anything like that, but because it really ties down what really makes us attractive. It was lodged in the whole concept and theology of the peoples of God. Now, I don't mean to get real heavy here, but throughout time, the only reason why God has peoples, meaning the nation of Israel, groups, meaning the disciples, peoples, meaning the church, the only reason why he has that is to demonstrate his glory in human history. What makes the people of God attractive, what makes us attractive, is God's glory. It's the pursuit of the presence and glory of God. God is here and at work in our midst, transforming lives. And I don't want us to mess with that. I don't want us to mess with that. You can come up with nice marketing statements and leveraging statements, and I'm not saying that any of that stuff is necessarily wrong. Down the road, we might do that. There's programs. There's nothing wrong with people knowing about what you're doing and that this is a place where, people who have broken lives can come together, and we need to advertise that, and nothing's unspiritual about advertising. I'm not knocking that at all. But what I don't want us to get to is where we have a bunch of transactional programs, and we sell that as our identity. That's not our identity. What makes us attractive is that God is here. And if people get out of their cars and they walk in here and they're struck by the manifest presence of our great God, that's what makes us attractive. And it transcends generations, ethnicities, and all these things that makes us attractive. So as we wrestled with that and we thought to ourselves, okay, how can we summarize God's heart for us? Not a nice little saying that is true and pithy, a nice little slogan. We can come up with slogans. We didn't have to spend all that time fasting and praying about it. I know a lot of people, and everybody else knows a lot of people, in the advertising, marketing. We could probably spend about a couple hours, and there's something like that. That's quick. People will identify with it. We put it on cards and that kind of thing. Let's rock and roll and go on to the next thing. But we wanted something that was lodged in what God said about us. Lodged in where Jesus is going in human history. Lodged in good, solid, biblical truth. So it passes the yawn test. It passes the little slogan test. It's a conduit for reality. And so what we came up with as we wrestled in prayer, and I tell you, this was a long process, because we knew that this was important and we did not want to have the saying of the next 2 years and that gets out of fashion and old or dated, or, you know, the nomenclature changes and then we're on to the next thing. And so this is what we came up with as we, as elders, wrestled in prayer, read the scriptures, fasted together. This is what we concluded. And this statement is short and memorable, but it summarizes God's dream for his people until Jesus comes back. And here it is. We exist to glorify God by making disciples of Jesus who love God passionately and love others unconditionally. You say, well, Crawford, that sounds a little bit underwhelming. Think about that. That summarizes God's great dream for his people until he returns. We exist to glorify God by making disciples of Jesus who love God passionately and love others unconditionally. Now, the rest of my message is going to unpack that, but I want you to take a look at our vision statement. This is kind of long, but a vision statement typically is the reality of what will we become if we embrace this mission statement and becomes normative in our lives? If this becomes who we really are, we exist to glorify God by making disciples of Jesus who love God passionately and love others unconditionally. When that becomes more than a slogan, but becomes the lifeblood of who we are, what will Fellowship Bible Church look like? Well, you have to look real closely, but it says, we'll be a people captured by God's amazing love for us, who are committed to being disciples of Jesus who love God passionately and each other unconditionally, as a community of faith made up of all ages and ethnicities. We are committed to learning and living the truth of God's word. Each person is equipped to discover, develop, and use their gifts and strengths to serve one another and to expand Christ's transforming kingdom locally, globally, locally, regionally, and globally. And I want you to keep this in the back of your mind, because we'll be coming back to this often throughout the course of this year and down the road. And that is this: we are not committed to having a strong ministry. We're committed to having a reproducing movement. And there's a difference between the two. This is not about us having a strong ministry. It's about us being a movement. And that is lodged in our understanding of what the Church of Jesus Christ is really all about. And you're going to see this in a few moments as we look at these passages of Scripture. Now, the other thing that I want to say, too, is this. No way is that going to be accomplished, that mission statement, to make disciples of Jesus who love God passionately and love others unconditionally. No way is that going to be accomplished by any level of programs. It's not going to happen. The only way that that's going to be accomplished is through prayer and the power of the Spirit of God. Remember, what makes us attractive is the manifest presence of God. This is not some little transactional thing that we can pull off. We can go and get PhDs in theology and get a guy that has a PhD in marketing and somebody that has this and that. We might do that because those things are important. But I got to tell you, there's always gap when you're serving the Lord. God's work is supernatural, and it's meant to tap into supernatural resources. And so we will only be as successful, and I put quotes around successful, as we are dependent. We will only be as successful as we are dependent. And this calls all of us to press into our walk and relationship with God. Crawford is not going to be able to preach better messages to make this happen. Now, we're going to work as hard as we possibly can. The other thing I'd like to say to you, too, as before we get into the text here, two other quick things. Number one is this. So you're saying, okay, Crawford, what about Colossians 1:28 and 29? No experience and serve, maturity in Christ. Is this kind of replacing that? No, it's not replacing it. And we don't feel much pressure at all to take that off our website or to redo the signage around here or this kind of thing at all. Because what this is just more clarification. Paul's that's Paul's rendition of the Great Commission, Colossians 1, 28 and 29, maturity in Christ. It's in the Bible. It's still what we're passionate about. And if you do those things, know, experience, and serve, then we're gonna be people who make disciples who love God passionately and love others unconditionally. And that's not just double speak, that's just reality. Okay, so we don't necessarily feel the need immediately to change that. Now, we probably will change that for clarity and alignment later on, but this is not a new direction. That's what I want you to hear. This is not a new thing. It is not a new direction. It is just further clarification and alignment of our language rather than something that is new. And the other thing I want you to hear is this. We're going to come back to this in a few moments. This is not what the staff or the leadership is going to do for Fellowship Bible Church. It is our mission statement. It is our vision statement. It's not this. We don't exist to do this for you. I'm not here to be a disciple for you, to love God passionately, love others unconditionally for you. And what I'm saying to you is that we own this. It belongs to us. Now, having said that, I want to go to two very familiar passages of Scripture. If you've been a follower of Jesus longer than a couple of years, I guarantee you, you've heard these two texts of Scripture. But these are the two expressions of God's dream for all of us. And actually, we separate them because they're in two different places, in the book of Matthew. But actually, they go together. They go together. We call them the Great Commandment, and we also call it the Great Commission. Now, I want to word this, take the definite article off of it, and drop in the possessive. Because sometimes when you say the Great Commandment or the Great Commission, it detaches personalization. You say, well, I don't, you know, it's sort of, no. I want to say it in a way that I think Jesus meant it. Our Great Commandment and our Great Commission. This is what we own. This is the DNA of anyone that says that they're a follower of Jesus Christ. There's no such thing as a Christian that says, well, I know Jesus, but I don't want to love God passionately, and I don't want to share my faith. Well, that person doesn't exist. That doesn't exist. This is part of the DNA, part of God's dream, and what God is doing in the world. There are three grand dimensions of biblical Christianity. And if you have one of them that's missing, your walk and my walk and relationship with Christ is dysfunctional. Meaning that there's a personal relationship with Christ, right? A personal relationship with Him. Number two, we live in community with each other. But thirdly, there is cause. There's something that God is doing. Now, if you don't have, we don't have any one of those three where we're actively focusing on them, then we have a dysfunctional Christianity. So as you hear this dream, you see these three things, not necessarily all explicitly stated, but cascading through them. Number one is this. This is our great commandment. Over in Matthew chapter 22, surprise, surprise. Jesus has another little confrontation with the Pharisees. They become a little aggressive with him. What takes place here, beginning at verse 34, you all know that if you read the book of Matthew, man, these religious leaders were dogging Jesus all the time, and Jesus was just kind of like straightening them out. They're trying to trick him up, and they're trying to get him in a ditch, trying to discredit him. Well, here we have another one. Beginning of verse 34, it says, but when the Pharisees heard that he silenced the Sadducees, they gathered together, and one of them, a lawyer, asked him a question to test him. Okay? That's an important line. Teacher, which is the great commandment in the law? Well, the first thing is, as he confronts Jesus, there's the big question. By the way, this was a huge question. We'll see this in a second. But you got to look at the motivation behind all of this. This was another one of the Pharisees' attempts to discredit Jesus and to put forward the idea that Jesus is damaged goods, and he really is not who he said to be. And by the way, the word lawyer there is not a barrister. It's not a trial lawyer as we think of it. Literally, lawyer there was literally one who was an expert in the law. Now, this is the brain trust in Israel. These dudes had memorized the first five books. So they knew the law. They were scholars. These were the brain trust of the Pharisees, and they went to them to get insights on things. So this is the pro that they're putting up to Jesus. Now the line, the great commandment, which is the great commandment? I promise you I'm going someplace with this, but you gotta understand the tension that there are all kinds of arguments that they used to have all the time about which one of the 613 commandments was the greatest. And they would have these debates among themselves. It was a common thing there, and they tried to figure out which one was the greatest. And they had put the laws, these 613 laws, into two buckets, two categories. There's what they call the light and the weighty. The light commandments of the law and the weighty commandments of the law. Now, in fairness to them, by light and weighty, they did not mean that they were less serious, that there's someone less serious than others. What they meant, though, by putting in those in, the stuff in the weighty category was that there's certain laws that tended to summarize the heart and intentions of God more than others. So that's what they meant. And again, so that's the context, and Jesus knew that. Jesus knew that this, they debate around the synagogues, the gates of the city, everybody trying to figure out, okay, which is top, which is what, what's going on here? Can you give us a clear answer? And it was open to speculation. Now, here's a clear answer. This is remarkable. Notice what Jesus says. He answers the lawyer. And he said to him, "You shall love the Lord your God with all your heart and with all your soul and with all your mind. This is the great and first commandment. And the second is like it. You shall love your neighbors as yourself." Now, listen to me. See, unfortunately, we miss a little bit of the drama here. There are two things you ought to think about. If you know a little bit of the culture there, you kind of like say, you know, I'm kind of leaning toward the lawyer here a little bit. See, what's curious is Jesus said the greatest commandment, he quotes the Decalogue back over in Deuteronomy, but he didn't give one of the Ten Commandments. He did not give them one of the Ten Commandments. Now, the Jews obviously thought the Ten Commandments were sacred. They had been written with the finger of God. They were in the bucket of the heavy ones, the weighty ones. And why wouldn't Jesus drop one of the Ten Commandments on them and say, no, this one summarizes, this is the greatest. And the other thing is this. See, our Lord knows what he's doing. The other one is this. See, he chose the most familiar commandment to all of them. He said, really? Yeah. This Decalogue, Deuteronomy 6:5, this Decalogue was recited every single day by pious Jews. Jesus chose the one that they talked about all the time and said that that was the greatest. Oh, there's a message here. In other words, Jesus says, hey, look, don't play with me. Don't play with me. Now, I'm not going to give you a Ten Commandment. I'm going to give you one that you talk about all the time. You say it all the time, but you don't do hardly any of it. I'm going to tell you one you say all the time. You every morning you gather your kids together and you say it as some little mantra. You shall love the Lord your God with all your heart, with all your soul, and with all your mind. And this is the, you know, you do that. You know the reason why he did that? I think the reason why Jesus did that was this. He was sending a message. Look, you don't need a new revelation. You need a new reality. You need a new reality. You don't need to be talking about God's love. You need to be loving God. You don't need to be so expansive about God's love. You need to be loving him. Oh, fellowship. This is what our heart is for our church. We said to love God passionately. We don't want this to be some slogan. But the folks here at Fellowship are falling deeper and deeper and deeper and deeper and deeper and deeper in love with the Lord himself.
13: 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Thanks for being with us today. 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
15: I'm Ruth Kramer with Mission Network News. On Wednesday, a Russian court sentenced 70-year-old South Korean missionary Park Tae-young to nearly 6 years in a correctional colony on immigration-related charges. Park was arrested in January, a week before her flight home to Korea. She'd spent 30 years in children's evangelism in Russia. The Voice of the Martyrs Korea's Eric Foley says of the court hearing,
16: more than 75% of the questions related to her religious activity. In a court purportedly focused on immigration charges, she had to answer questions like, what is the Great Commission? What does your organization teach? Do you think your religion is better than other people's religion?
15: Even behind bars, though, Missionary Park is still sharing the gospel. Pray for a successful appeal and for Park to sense God's comfort. And it's inevitable. Someone you love will one day hurt you deeply. Whether the harm was intentional or not, your response is what matters. You could choose to forgive, hard as it may be, or you can hold on to anger and bitterness. Set Free USA's Dean Vandermeer says,
17: people that hold on to sin and hurt and pain, their bodies get affected. So all you have to do is read Psalm 38 to find out what happens to your body when you hide sin. King David suffering immensely, spiritually, emotionally, and physically because he hid sin. That is a spiritual warfare issue.
15: Ironically, your pastor may not be able to help you.
17: There's two things that the seminaries do not train in. They do not train in spiritual warfare, and they do not teach identity in Christ.
15: But the Bible still has the answers. Most importantly, it offers freedom. 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

0: and about 70 on our low. And then Monday, we're expecting a lot of sunshine and our high in the mid-80s. High pressure will be over the area Tuesday and Wednesday, so it'll be sunny both days with mid to upper 80s. I'm staff meteorologist Steve Hamilton for Moody Radio, Florida.
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0: Sometimes doing the right thing is the last thing we want to do. Anyone can do the right thing when there's no pressure. But doing the right thing when the pressure's on, now that takes character. In the story of Ruth, we find four bold moves of obedience that prevented potentially tragic circumstances for Boaz, Ruth, and Naomi. We see them all do the right thing, even when it was tough. From Chicago, welcome to the Moody Church Hour with Pastor Philip Miller. Stay with us for a time of worship and teaching as the series continues on Mercies in the Shadows. We'll turn to Ruth chapter 3 to learn all about providence in waiting. Here now is Pastor Philip, along with worship leader Tim Stafford and executive pastor Bill Birchie.
1: Well, good morning, everybody, and welcome to the Moody Church. We're so glad you've joined us today for our series, Mercies in the Shadows. We're watching Ruth and Naomi as they have a line of sight to the redemption of God, but today we find them waiting. And I don't know about you, but I don't like waiting. I don't like waiting at traffic lights. I don't like waiting in the grocery store checkout line. I don't like waiting for my package to get delivered at my house. Waiting is hard. But so much of our lives are full of seasons where we have to wait. Wait on the Lord and wait for Him to show Himself strong. And so how we wait matters. We're going to learn how to do that well today. Would you bow your heads and pray with me? Let's pray. Father, in the waiting, we need to learn to keep our eyes on You. Help us learn to wait well today. We don't like waiting, but it's good for our souls. Help us, we pray. In Jesus' name, amen.

Amen. Amen. I love that song. Let's pray. Our Heavenly Father, you are indeed the everlasting God. And you give us everything we need to walk in joyful obedience to you, the strength, no matter what we're experiencing. And we thank you and we praise you for that in Jesus' name. Father, we need you. We are desperate for you in every way. And sometimes the distractions of this world, they hinder us from seeing just how much we need you. We begin to wrongly think that we can do things on our own, that we'll be okay if we're not as closely connected with you. But Father, that is a lie. We need you. We need your word. We need the ministry of the Spirit in our lives every day. We need the church, one another. And so I pray that you would help us to remain connected first and foremost to you and then to one another. Father, would you open our eyes to see the opportunities that we have before us to advance your kingdom through our prayers, our giving, through our serving, and help us, Father, to be faithful. Strengthen the marriages of this church, Lord, as you call us to serve and to love one another. Be glorified in our lives, we ask in Jesus' name. Amen.

0: Amen. 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
1: Thank you, Lord, for the promise that you are indeed working while we're waiting. You've been so patient with us, Lord. Help us to wait on you. In Jesus' name, amen.
0: Sometimes doing the right thing is the very last thing we feel like doing. Anyone can do the right thing when there's no pressure, but to do the right thing when the pressure's on, that takes character, doesn't it? And it's when there's pressure that we discover the kind of character that we have. It's when we discover who we are. And last week we saw with Naomi and Ruth that the pressure is getting to them. After 2 months of waiting and waiting, waiting for God to move, waiting for Boaz to do something, nothing's materialized. And Boaz is their hope. He's their Goel, right? This concept in ancient Israel, the Goel was the redeemer. He was the one who in levirate marriage could be their rescuer. Just to remind us what levirate marriage is all about, you know, if a man died and left his widow without an heir, it was the responsibility of the deceased man's brother, if he was unmarried, to go ahead and marry the widow, provide an heir so that the clan would stay intact. There would be someone to inherit the property and keep the social structures in place. It was like a social security net in those days. And if there was no brother available, then it fell to the rest of the clan, to the rest of the relatives, to find a way to redeem, to support the widow. And nobody was obligated to do it, but someone could volunteer. And that person was called the Goel, the redeemer. And Boaz is one such eligible receiver who can provide this service. And as Ruth is out in the fields day after day, Boaz has been extremely kind and generous, but nothing romantic has materialized here. And as we saw last week, Naomi has grown desperate. And she's starting to grab and control and manipulate, take things into her own hands, and she concocts a scheme. She's tired of waiting on God, and she's going to get redemption no matter what it takes. And Naomi decides that what it's going to take is that Ruth is going to have to go back to her Moabite ways. Moabite women were infamous for being promiscuous, and Israelite men were known for being particularly enamored with them. And so Naomi sends Ruth out into the field to get Boaz the Moabite way. And so she tells her to bathe and perfume herself and put on her most attractive clothing and proposition Boaz when he's happy from the wine and under the cover of darkness on the threshing floor in the middle of the night. And as we saw last week, friends, this is not a good plan. We would never advise our daughters to go about getting a husband this way, would we? This is not the way that God intends. In fact, it has scandal written all over it. And I know some of that, just hearing it, bothers some of us, because Naomi and Ruth have become to us such heroes of the faith. We admire them for their strength and their courage and how this redemptive story points ultimately to Jesus, our true kinsman redeemer, the one who has ransomed and redeemed all of us. And to learn of like a shadow side of this story somehow makes these characters seem less heroic, less honorable, less holy. And I know for some of us, it kind of feels like the whole book of Ruth is ruined to learn about these scandals here. But let me see if I can redeem this a little bit for us today, because this sordid tale is about to turn incredibly splendid, and it's going to take place as there are four bold moves of obedience that the characters engage in this story that ultimately change the trajectory of this tale. It looks like it's going to make a turn to the bad, and it's going to be full of disobedience and not good things, and all of a sudden it's going to make a course correction. It's going to make a turn toward goodness and obedience and righteousness today. Because in the moment of greatest pressure, listen to me, in the moment of greatest pressure, Ruth and Boaz and Naomi turn and do the right thing. This is where character is forged. And so today, if I were to summarize what we're going to say today, I would just put it in this phrase: do the right thing, even when it's tough. Do the right thing, even when it's tough. Grab your Bibles, open up to Ruth chapter 3 with me. We're going to be looking, focus on verses 8 through 18, but I want to read the first verses just to remember the context of where we've been. But before we do that, would you bow your heads? Let's pray together. Heavenly Father, we thank you for your word, how it challenges us and pushes us to be obedient and faithful to you, how it shows you to be a faithful God who is for us and with us, and that you are sovereign over us. Help us to trust you with our days. In Jesus' name we pray. Amen. Amen. Ruth chapter 3, let me begin here in verse 1. Then Naomi, that's Ruth's mother-in-law, said to her, "My daughter, should I not seek rest for you, that it may be well with you? Is not Boaz our relative with whose young women you were? See, he is winnowing barley tonight on the threshing floor. Wash therefore and anoint yourself and put on your cloak and go down to the threshing floor. But do not make yourself known to the man until he has finished eating and drinking. But when he lies down, observe the place where he lies and then go uncover his feet and lie down. And he will tell you what to do." Just remember that line for a second. He will tell you what to do. It's going to be very important. And Ruth replied, "All that you say, I will do." So she went down to the threshing floor and did just as her mother-in-law commanded her. And when Boaz had eaten and drunk and his heart was merry, he went to lie down at the end of the heap of grain. Then she came softly and uncovered his feet and lay down. At midnight, the man was startled and turned over, and behold, a woman lay at his feet. And he said, "Who are you?" And she answered, "I am Ruth, your servant. Spread your wings over your servant, for you are a redeemer." Thanks be to the Lord for the reading of his word. Now there, just for a moment, did you see it? Did you see the first act of bold obedience? Did you see it? Let me see if I can show it to you. Do you realize here Ruth calls an audible? She deviates from plan. Naomi told her to go lay down by Boaz and he will tell you what to do, right? In other words, let Boaz drive the interaction. He's going to make a request. You do whatever he asks, okay? But Ruth here, to use a very 2020 term, pivots, right? She makes a change of plans here and she will not allow herself to be used. As soon as Boaz turns over and realizes she's there, she says, "Marry me. Spread your wings over me." This is covenant language. "Redeem me and redeem Naomi, for you are a goel." A goel. "Spread your wings over your servant." This is covenant language. You'll remember that Boaz used the language in blessing Ruth and said that the Lord had spread his wings over her. She had taken refuge under the wings of the Almighty. This is the covenant-keeping love of God, this imagery. And it was also used of husbands who in covenant-keeping love were covering over their brides and families in protection. And in using this language, Ruth is taking charge of the situation. Yes, she's making herself available to him, but only because she's asking for his hand in marriage. She's not asking for a one-night stand here. She's not asking for a baby daddy. She's asking for marriage. This is a proposal. And she adds, "For you are a redeemer, a goel." Boaz knows exactly what she's asking for. She's asking for him to marry her. She's asking for him to father an heir to be named after Elimelech's line so that his family may go on and Naomi's future may be secure. Now, basically, this is how levirate marriage would work in this situation. And we know this from chapter 4. We're going to get there next week. But as the goel, Boaz first marries Ruth, then he's required to purchase all of Elimelech's assets that belong to Naomi, to purchase those assets and pay Naomi a lump sum payment so that she has equity and she has income and she has something to live on. Boaz then farms this land until the heir, Ruth and Boaz's child, the son that is born, eventually we're hoping, is of age. And as soon as he is of age, the land goes straight to that child with no payment back to Boaz. So this is extremely expensive, costly. In other words, Boaz is required to make an investment in land that he will eventually gift back to Elimelech's heir. And so it is a purchase and then donation. It's a huge ask what Ruth is asking Boaz to do here. He could easily say no. But here's the first bold obedience here, is that Ruth does the right thing in asking Boaz for marriage, even when it raised the stakes of being rejected. Ruth does the right thing in asking Boaz for marriage, even when it raised the stakes of being rejected. It would have been so much easier, don't you see this, for Ruth to sort of lure Boaz in, sort of string him along and then add this in later and ask him for it later. But she's upfront about it. She says, I am available to you, but only if you are willing to marry me and redeem Naomi. Now, what made Ruth change course here? We don't know for sure, but here's my theory. She went out into the field with one plan, and then she pivots. She makes a choice to change here. I suspect that when she's in the field seeing the big heap of grain, she's thinking about the last 2 months of her life. You know, she's only been an Israelite for 2 months, right? And she's contrasting her former Moabite ways with the last 2 months and what she's seen of the covenant-keeping faithfulness of God, the generosity and kindness of God mediated through Boaz. And I think she just starts to realize, if I do things the way I used to do them in Moab, I'm going to keep getting those kinds of results. Death, devastation, hopelessness. But if I choose to live into my new identity, into my new covenant position as one of the people of God, if I do the right thing here, the outcomes will be very different. She realizes, I can't do this the Moabite way. I have to do this God's way. It's a major change. Now, verse 10, look at this. And he, this is Boaz, said, may you be blessed by the Lord, my daughter. You have made this last kindness greater than the first in that you have not gone after young men, whether poor or rich. And now, my daughter, do not fear. I will do for you all that you ask, for my fellow townsmen know that you are a worthy woman. So he blesses her here in the name of the Lord, which I think is significant. Boaz is invoking the presence of God. He's right there with them. He sees all, knows all. He is right there with them. This is a move toward obedience. First, he invites the presence of the Lord. The second thing he does here is he calls Ruth my daughter, not once, but twice. Do you realize what he's doing here? He's defining their relationship. This is not the language of lovers. This is the language of care and protection, of a guardian. He says, I will do all that you ask. I will marry you. I will father a child. I will do all the things that are necessary here, but not here, not now, not tonight. And this second bold move of obedience is that Boaz does the right thing in honoring Ruth as a daughter, even when temptation was so readily available. Boaz does the right thing in honoring Ruth as a daughter, even when temptation was so readily available. He says, we're going to do this the right way. Because this is what Boaz knew, that doing things the right way was the only way to get the blessing of the Lord. Do you realize what self-mastery this must have required? What character? We're reminded that he is a Chayil Gabor, right? He is a mighty man of valor, a righteous man, honorable, upstanding, and good. And notice how he praises her here. You have made this last kindness greater than the first. Well, what are the two kindnesses here? Well, the first is her offer of herself to him. Here I am, available to you. That's very kind. But the second kindness is in her request for marriage and redemption. Boaz realizes exactly why Ruth has picked him. Of all people, she could have gone after anyone. Any of the young, strapping men who have been working side by side in the fields over the last couple months. Any one of them would have been happy to be married to Ruth. But she picked Boaz for Naomi's sake. Do you realize this? Because Naomi needed redemption. The person in this story who needs redemption is Naomi. It's Naomi's husband who's died and not left an heir for her. She's too old to have children, though, and this poses a problem because there's no point in marrying Naomi. But Ruth, listen, Ruth has pledged herself to Naomi, and Ruth commits to be the means by which Naomi will experience redemption if Boaz chooses to do the same thing. And Boaz here says, "Do not fear, for I will do for you all that you ask. For everyone knows you are," and he says, a worthy woman here, right? The phrase is Chayil Isha, a mighty woman of valor. It's so amazing. You could feel the pairing. He is a Chayil Gabor. She is a Chayil Isha. They belong together. Their happily ever after is right at hand. You can feel it, but not so fast. Look at verse 12. "And now it is true," Boaz continues, "that I am a redeemer, yet there is a redeemer nearer than I." Dun, dun, dun. What? Are you kidding me? Can you imagine how Ruth's heart must have just caught in her throat and just sank to the bottom here? Here she's put herself out. She's asked for her dearest wish of her heart, for all of her dreams to come true in the marriage to Boaz. She's taken this huge risk in stepping out, and now she finds out there's this other dude in the way, and he's got next of kin priority. And now we're beginning to realize why it is that Boaz has not made a move in 2 months here. It's not been his place. There's somebody else who should have stepped in before this. We don't even know his name, but he has the first right of refusal here. Now, in saying these words, it couldn't have been easy for Boaz either. There's clearly chemistry here, right? There's desire, there's passion, and yet Boaz decides, he refuses here to take shortcuts. He says, "Let's do this in the right way." Now, verse 13, he says, "Remain tonight, and in the morning, if he will redeem you, good, let him do it. But if he's not willing to redeem you, then as the Lord lives, I will redeem you. Lie down until the morning." And talk about suspense. I don't think either of them slept a wink. Verse 14, "So she lay at his feet until morning, but arose before one could recognize another. And he said, 'Let it not be known that the woman came to the threshing floor.'" He's protecting her honor here. Verse 15, "And he said, 'Bring the garment you're wearing and hold it out.' So she held it out. And he measured out 6 measures of barley and put it on her. And then she went into the city." Now, what's the significance of the barley here? Well, it's a promise, isn't it? It's a pledge. It's a sign of Boaz's commitment. He's saying, "I will not leave you empty-handed. I will provide for you. I will take care of you. If this other redeemer chooses to redeem you, good, let him do it. But if he's not willing to do it, then as the Lord lives, I will redeem you." It's his seal, his promise. The third thing that is the move of bold obedience here, they both Ruth and Boaz, do the right thing in honoring this next of kin, even when it threatened their hope and happiness. We know Boaz and Ruth are meant for each other, don't we? We know that. We can feel God's redemptive plan at work. It's so close, we can taste it. Everything in us wants to see them married. And if that's how we feel, imagine how they felt. Imagine how they must have felt as they longed to see their plot line, you know, brought together in this beautiful story of redemption. And they know that everything they hope and dream for could be snatched away in a moment if this nameless, faceless nobody who hasn't had the honor of even showing up for a conversation yet in this story, that this guy could ruin everything. But even in the face of all of that uncertainty, Boaz and Ruth here choose to do the right thing, even when it's difficult, when all of their dreams hung in the balance. Now, verse 16. And when she, Ruth, came to her mother-in-law, she said, "How did you fare, my daughter?" The matchmaker wants an update, right? Then she told her all that the man had done for her, saying, "These 6 measures of barley he gave to me, for he said to me, 'You must not go back empty-handed to your mother-in-law.'" This is an allusion. If you'll remember, back in chapter 1, Naomi said that she had gone away full, but she had come back empty-handed. And now she's not empty-handed anymore, right? It's beautiful symmetry. Verse 18, she replied, "Wait, my daughter, until you learn how the matter turns out, for the man will not rest, but will settle the matter today." The key word here is wait. Wait. Wait, my daughter. In the end, all that Naomi and Ruth can do is wait. This chapter began with Naomi manipulating and scheming and trying to get redemption on her own terms. Ruth's plan to go and seduce Boaz. In other words, they were not waiting on the Lord. They were taking matters into their own hands. They were doing things their own way. But here at the end of the chapter, all they can do is wait. They have to be still and know that he is God. They have to be still and know that God will fight for them. They have to be still and know that the Lord is on their side. In fact, none of them are in control here at the end. Not Ruth, not Naomi, not Boaz. They are all waiting on God. They have to be open-handed with their lives, surrendered, yielding, resting, relying, trusting. And the fourth thing here of bold obedience is that all 3 of them do the right thing in waiting on God, even when being still and surrendered is hard. All 3 do the right thing in waiting on God, even when being still and surrendered is hard. See, friends, they are in the school, God's school of faith. God is teaching them here. He is teaching them to trust him, to look to him, to rest in him, to rely upon him. They are learning that when everything is beyond their control, everything actually safely rests in God's loving hands. It isn't out of control. It's just out of their control, but it is firmly within God's control. And God is faithful and true, and his steadfast love never fails, and he intends more for them than they could ever ask or imagine. And so Naomi and Ruth and Boaz are learning to wait on the Lord, to trust an unknown future to an all-knowing God, to let go of outcomes and hold fast to him. In other words, they're learning to do the right thing even when it's tough. Do the right thing even when it's tough. And friends, obedience always requires faith, always requires surrender, always requires letting go, doesn't it? I remember when I was a senior in high school, I felt the Lord calling me into ministry. And I had seen the weight that pastors bear and some of the heartache and heaviness of life in a pastor's house. And I didn't want anything to do that. So when God was calling me to ministry, I thought he was calling me to misery. And so I was like, "No, God, I don't want to do that. I don't want to have any part of that." But he persisted and he kept insisting, "No, this is what I have for you." And the problem with God is you can't argue with him very long. I mean, eventually you have to say yes. It's just a matter of time, right? So how long are you going to kick and scream? And I remember it was like a January morning in 1999, and I had tears all over my pillow as I was crying. I felt the call of God, and I was so reluctant. I had this American dream, you know? I wanted to have a certain kind of life and drive a certain kind of car and live in a certain kind of house and have a certain kind of family, all of that. And the Lord just said, you know what? I love you enough to die for you. I'll never do you any harm. Do you believe me? Will you let go of your life, all of your dreams, all of your hopes, all of your plans, all of your schemes? Will you let go of control, of outcomes? And will you trust me that I will be enough for you? And I had to surrender. And I, with tears and reluctance, I finally said yes. And it felt like dying. It felt like something died that day. But something else came to life. My faith and trust in the Lord came back in a way that was richer and fuller and more alive than I'd ever experienced. And here's what I've learned. The path has not been easy. Ministry is hard. But God is so faithful. And I really wouldn't have it any other way. His plans are so much better than my plans. His dreams are better than my dreams. His outcomes are better than the outcomes I would have planned. He is faithful and true, and he is worth trusting with my life. And I tell that story not because it's, you know, to make myself out to be a hero at all, because I'm not a hero. In fact, God's the hero. I'm the reluctant one kicking and screaming who finally yielded. There's nothing heroic in that. But friends, this is the kind of moment that Boaz, Ruth, and Naomi are forced into at the end of this chapter, where they have to let go of their hopes, their dreams, their lives, their outcomes, and trust that God will take care of them, that his purposes are good, that he is watching over their life, and that every moment of their day is safely held in his hands. And God, in his grace, moves them into this space where they are learning radical obedience, aren't they? And so here's my question for you. Where is God calling you to surrender today? Where is he calling you to let go of outcomes, to be open-handed with your life, to freely let go, not hold on tightly like this, but to release it into his care, to wait on him, to rest in him, to look to him, to be still and know that he is God? Where is he calling you to this kind of surrender? Where is he calling you to do the right thing even when it's tough? And if you would, wherever you are listening to this morning, would you just bow your heads right now? Let's ask the Lord. Would you just take your hands and put them palm up in your lap as a symbol of surrender and openness? Let's pray and ask the Lord to take providential care as we wait on him. Heavenly Father, we confess that so often we hold tightly to our lives, to the outcomes we think we have to have. We have dreams, we have plans, we have goals, and they're all fine. They're all fine things. But we can hold too tightly to them. We right now acknowledge that you are the sovereign one, that you are providentially watching over our lives, that our lives are safe in your hands. We yield to your will, not our will, but yours be done. We pray that you would have your way in us. We give you our lives, our futures. We hold on to them so tightly, but we release them. Right now, we release them in faith and obedience and trust. Father, we give you our futures, all our hopes, our dreams, and our plans, we trust them to you. We ask that you would work your perfect will in our lives, that your goodness would be something we know and see as you unfold your plans. We rest in you. We surrender to you. Father, help us to obey. Father, there's things that you're calling us to right now that are gutsy, that take a lot of courage and strength, and it feels like we might lose things if we finally do what you're calling us to. It's full of risk. We're not sure. The future's unclear, uncertain, but you're calling us. We feel it. Help us to obey, to do the right thing, even when it's tough. And we trust that as we are faithful to you, you will be faithful to us. Help us to trust and obey. Father, would you be strong for us? Would you be our deliverer, our redeemer, the lover of our souls? Father, we love how the story of Ruth and Boaz is pointing to Jesus, the ultimate redeemer who in his great love laid down his life, paid way more than a field's ransom, but paid his entire life that we might be redeemed and have a hope and a future and a name and an inheritance in Jesus Christ, that we might be crowned with glory as sons and daughters of the Most High God because of Jesus' death, burial, resurrection on our behalf. And all this costs us is one of the hardest things for us ever to give: faith, trust, surrender, open-handedness. Father, help us surrender to you, we pray, for the glory of your name, for the good of our lives. Help us to discover the covenant faithfulness of you, our God. And so we give you ourselves and everything we have in Jesus' name. And all God's people said, amen.
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4: This is Shauna on Johnny Erickson Tata Sharing Hope. Well, welcome to another edition of Sharing Hope, where Johnny is happy to answer questions that you've submitted. And this question was posted on social media. This person writes, "Johnny, God is asking a lot for you to be whole in your mind and spirit when you're not whole in your body. but it's all connected. How do you do it?
5: Oh, boy. Now, this is a fascinating question. And this person is correct. My body is anything but whole. It's broken. Most of it doesn't work. And I can't feel in my arms or legs. So without a healthy and completely whole body, is God asking too much that I strive to be whole in my spirit and in my mind? I don't think he's asking too much at all. Just listen to 1 Thessalonians 5, verse 23. It says, quote, "May God himself sanctify you through and through. May your whole spirit, soul, and body be kept blameless at the coming of our Lord Jesus Christ." Now, from that, I see that God himself is working to make whole my spirit, my soul, and my body. Nothing about me is left untouched by God. My inner life, my emotions, my will and intellect, and my physical body are all destined for redemption. And to the point of today's question, the more broken my body is, the more I have to cast myself on the Lord, and that conforms my soul and my spirit to be like Jesus. So my broken body is actually helping to sanctify my soul and my spirit. True, my body, as paralyzed as it is, has a lot of catching up to do, but I've got the promise of 1 Corinthians 15 that one day my body will be completely whole, new and glorified. So I don't think God is asking a lot of me. God wants every part of me, my spirit, soul, and my body, to be whole at the coming of our Lord Jesus Christ. And I'm excited just talking about that glorious day.
4: Oh, and Johnny, let me add, God never asks too much of us. In fact, it's impossible for God to ask too much of us because 1 Corinthians chapter 6 says that we are not our own.
5: That's right.
4: We were bought at a price, a big price. And therefore, we're to honor God with our bodies. Right, Johnny?
5: Absolutely, Shauna. And thanks for citing that verse. I think that fact alone would put to rest all of our questions as to whether or not God is being fair in a seemingly unfair situation. I have to tell myself all the time, Johnny, you're not your own. You've been purchased, body, soul, and spirit, by the blood of Jesus Christ. And as you said, Shauna, that is an infinitely big price.
4: It sure is.
5: So we honor God, especially with our bodies, no matter how broken they are. And the quicker we learn that, the quicker we will experience the sanctifying, purifying work of God in our lives. And that is our goal, isn't it?
4: Yeah.
5: I want us all to put off the old self, which belongs to the way we used to live, and instead let's put on the new self. Put on patience, perseverance, kindness, and compassion, all of it virtues given by God. That's from Ephesians chapter 4. And every day I need to do that in my broken body.
4: Oh, that's right. Put off the old and put on the new. Oh, Johnny, thank you for those great reflections. And if any of our listeners want to hear this again, you just have to visit johnnyradio.org. The full transcript of today's special edition is available right there for you. Again, that's johnnyradio.org. 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
6: Your Moody Radio weather forecast, still a chance of some showers and thunderstorms hanging around for the rest of today. Our temperature stays in the mid-80s. Overnight, the rain tapers off, just a few clouds and down 70, and then we're back to nicer weather on Monday. It'll be a sunny day, afternoon high in the mid-80s. Clear Monday night, and then we're looking at mid to upper 80s for the afternoon high on Tuesday and Wednesday, and sunny. I'm staff meteorologist Steve Hamilton for Moody Radio, Florida.
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2: It's hard to love your enemy when you feel like you've got to make right what they are doing against you. But when you think God's going to make it right, I don't have to do it anymore. I can give that over to God. Now my hands are free from the bitterness and the bondage that comes when I think I've got to make this right. My hands are free now to actually love them.

0: There's a reason some people can genuinely let go of a grudge, while others carry it around for years and years. I'm Tim Svoboda, and this weekend on The Journey, Pastor Steve DeWitt brings a message titled, So What Do I Do When I Am Unjustly Treated? Loving your enemy is hard when you feel like you're the one who has to make things right. We'll find out what happens when we trust God instead of trying to settle the score ourselves, and how to genuinely love those who've hurt us. Here's Pastor Steve.
1: Peter now transitions in his letter to this whole matter of what I do when I am unjustly treated. And our text today is verses 21 through 25 of 1 Peter 2. I'm going to begin in verse 20, though, to give the whole sense of it. So please follow along as I read God's word today. For what credit is it if when you sin and are beaten for it, you endure? But if when you do good and suffer for it, you endure, this is a gracious thing in the sight of God. For to this you have been called, because Christ also suffered for you, leaving you an example, so that you might follow in his steps. He committed no sin, neither was deceit found in his mouth. When he was reviled, he did not revile in return. When he suffered, he did not threaten, but continued entrusting himself to him who judges justly. He himself bore our sins in his body on the tree, that we might die to sin and live to righteousness. By his wounds you have been healed. For you were straying like sheep, but now have returned to the shepherd and overseer of your souls. And God's people said, amen. Amen to that. Jesus knew something that kept him from feeling the need to retaliate. That is the key that Peter's getting at here. What did Jesus do when he was wronged? And notice what it says. Rather than retaliating, he continued entrusting himself to him who judges justly. Jesus entrusted himself to God. And the verb there is, it's not a one-time thing. It's not like just on the cross he said, it is finished. It was an ongoing activity that Jesus did as he picked up these offenses and wrongs and slights and irreverence to his glory throughout his life and certainly in his public ministry. Ongoingly, he is entrusting himself to God. You say, well, what does that mean? Here's what it means. The Greek word there, literally it means to hand something over. What would I be essentially doing as I took what I had and I gave it to that person? It would essentially be meaning, this is no longer my concern. This is out of my hands. I am no longer responsible for this particular matter. I am handing it over to you. That's what Jesus did. With every wrong done against him, he handed it over to his heavenly Father. He said, here's another thing for you to take care of. I am not going to view this as my responsibility. I am not going to feel emotionally the bondage of this wrong being done against me. I am taking this wrong and I am giving it to you. Do you see this? And do you see how this is kind of helpful? One commentator, Jesus kept handing over to God every dimension of his life, including the fate of his enemies. What did Jesus do when he

0: looked up and he saw his own disciple Judas leading the mob to come and arrest him, a man that he had lived with, hand-selected to his inner circle. What do you think Jesus felt inside? He was human. He felt betrayal. He felt wrong. He felt an even greater wrong than the worst wrong that you have ever felt in your life. Why? Because you're a sinner and I am too. He is the perfect Son of God. You want to talk about a creepy moment in the Bible? Here it is. When Judas comes walking up to Jesus in the Garden of Gethsemane and kisses him on the cheek, that's a moment in the Bible. And as Jesus, as he comes close, the text tells us that he says, "Oh, Judas, are you going to betray the Son of God with a kiss?" What was Jesus feeling inside, do you think? He was feeling the same thing that you and I feel when somebody betrays us, when somebody does wrong against us. But what he didn't do in that moment is what you and I naturally want to do. He did not retaliate. Rather, by faith, he took even that betraying kiss and he handed it over to the Father and said, "You know what? I'm not going to worry about that. Heavenly Father, that's just something else that you get to make right. I am not going to be in emotional bondage to the kiss of Judas. It's out of my hands now. I am entrusting this to you, Heavenly Father." Now you might say, "Well, that's kind of a mind game, isn't it?" No, it's not. So why isn't it? Look at the rest of the phrase. Look what it says. "But continued entrusting himself to him who judges," you see that? "Judges justly." And here is the absolute key to this whole thing and us living in this world without bitterness against people that wrong us. Here's the key. Jesus' holy character did not allow any sin to go unpunished. It's not like he's the sheriff who's overlooking things and saying, "Oh, you drug runners, do what you want in my town. I don't care." He is holy. He is righteous. He is offended at sin, and rightly so. But here's the deal, friends. Jesus knew that nobody gets away with anything. Nobody gets away with anything. There is a payday someday for every single wrong and sin that has ever been done. God's justice and his holiness requires that in the end, everybody gets what is due them. Hebrews reminds us this in Hebrews 10:31, "It is a fearful thing to fall into the hands of an angry God." And make no mistake, God is angry at sin. And his wrath is holy and infinite and will be poured out against every sinner and every sin. And Jesus knew that. Jesus knew that there's a hell. Jesus knows that there is real justice in the world. And it's not the justice of the local police. It's not the justice, which can be corrupt. It is not the justice of the court systems, which can be corrupt. It is not the justice that mankind exerts, which is often self-seeking and is corrupt. It is the holy and righteous judgment of a God who sees everybody impartially, and he judges justly every sin, every wrong. And he had full confidence in his Heavenly Father's commitment to punishing fully and eternally every wrong, every sin, every violence, every betrayal, every unjust suffering. There is a payday someday. And that justice and that confidence that Jesus had in the Heavenly Father's ability to make that right freed him from feeling like he had to be judge and jury and sheriff for every single wrong that happened in his life. Rather, he knew that God had his back and he would take care of it. And Paul picks up this point in Romans 12. "Dear friends, never take revenge. Leave that to the righteous anger of God. For the scriptures say, I will take revenge, I will pay them back, says the Lord. Now, when does God pay back all of these wrongs that have piled up, the billions of sins that have piled up over time? When we violate God's will, when we live in a manner that's tearing other people down, when our pride and our ego has risen to such a place that we will cause unjust suffering in other people's life, we are living a life that is not a flourishing life. We are living a life that is empty and broken and bankrupt. And that kind of life has its own consequences and its own pain. But primarily, Jesus is looking to the future here. That nobody gets away with anything. That there is a coming judgment from God where every single wrong that was done against Jesus, and there were probably thousands of them that we don't even know about, that aren't recorded in Scripture, little things people said, snide remarks, little irreverence against Jesus, refusal to believe, and all the rest. All of those in his life, he knew someday hell was going to take care of it. Hell was going to be the place where that would be judged justly. He knew it. And that meant that he didn't have to punish Judas when he came in to kiss him. He didn't have to punish Caiaphas for all of his schemes and being the architect for his crucifixion. He didn't have to punish on the spot Pilate for sentencing the holy Son of God. He didn't have to punish the person unknown to us who drove the stakes through his hands and feet. He didn't have to do any of that. Why? God's got it. He's got it. And instead of retaliating or slandering or violence back, now Jesus is free to do the most counterintuitive thing that a human being can do when somebody is wronging us. He was free to actually love the person who is wronging us. Indeed, to love our enemy. It's hard to love your enemy when you feel like you've got to make right what they are doing against you. But when you think God's going to make it right, I don't have to do it anymore. I can give that over to God. Now my hands are free from the bitterness and the bondage that comes when I think I've got to make this right. My hands are free now to actually love them, to do good for them, to bless them, which is what the Bible calls us to do. And we look at it, we go, how could anybody do that? We trace the letters and the example of Jesus' life, and we follow that. So if right now we could peer into hell and see Hitler and Judas and Mao and Stalin and Dahmer and the 9/11 murderous terrorists who took 3,000 lives, or any other person infamous for their sin that we don't mind thinking about being in hell. And if somebody came to us having seen their suffering in hell and said, hey, do you think they're getting away with it? Did they get away with murdering all those people, all those Jews? Those Nazis get away with it. One glimpse into hell, we would shudder and we would say, they aren't getting away with anything. That future look is what Jesus had. And it freed him from responding sinfully. Now, I can hear maybe you, if you're tracking with me, you're thinking to yourself, okay, Hitler, Dahmer, I'm okay with those guys being there and thinking that way. But honestly, the people that are causing the most suffering in my life are not unbelievers, but are actually Christians. And I know my Bible, Romans 8:1, there is now therefore no condemnation for those that are in Christ Jesus. And so these Christians are causing me suffering, and yet they're forgiven. They're not going to hell. So how do I deal with fellow Christians that are causing me wrongly pain and suffering? And here is Peter's response a very, maybe most famous verse in Peter, I don't know. He himself bore our sins in his body on the tree, that we might die to sin and live to righteousness. By his wounds, you have been healed. Or the old King James, by his stripes, you have been healed. And this is a very sobering verse in the Bible because it highlights the fact that Jesus himself bears our guilt. He's the victim, isn't he? He's the one who has been wronged. And yet, he is the one that bears the guilt for our sins on the cross. This is known as a substitutionary atonement, that Jesus is in our place. He stands in our place. His body becomes a kind of reservoir spiritually for all of our guilt, all of the wrong that we have done against God, and all of the wrong that we have done against other people, the wrong that I have done. I'm doing this message, and you're thinking maybe about all the wrong things that people have done against you, and Peter draws out the fact that we are the ones who have done the wrong. We are the ones who have caused unjust suffering. It has been our sin. And you say, I don't know anybody like that. If you're a Christian, you caused Jesus to suffer unjustly. He didn't do your sin, and yet he was made guilty for your sin. That doesn't seem fair to me. Does it seem fair to you? No. He bore our guilt on the cross. And all of a sudden, the paradigm changes, doesn't it? Not to how I have been wronged, but how I have wronged Christ himself. And so we discover then that all the wrongs that have ever been done by anyone against anyone are made right in the end. How? For unbelievers, they are judged justly in hell. And all the wrongs that Christians have ever done were judged justly on the cross. Jesus bore the guilt for my wrong and for the wrong that is being done against me by a fellow Christian. Piper says it this way, the suffering of Christ was the recompense of God on every hurt I have ever received from a fellow Christian. And we have to ask ourselves, do I think that Jesus' payment for the wrong that Tom has done against me, my fellow Christian, do I think that was enough? Or do I need to pile on to the payment that Jesus made on the cross with my own slandering against him and my own violence against him or my own threatening him? Was the cross a sufficient payment for the wrong that this Christian has done against me? And if it was not a sufficient payment, then guess what? I'm going to hell too. Because he died for me. He died for me too. And so we find ourselves then in living life, we're constantly looking forward, we're constantly looking back. How do I get out of the bondage of bitterness and anger for the things that people have done against me? I'm constantly looking forward. If this person is an unbeliever, I look forward, not in a kind of gleeful way, but I look forward chronologically. Two, the time when God is going to judge that justly and make it right, I hand that over to him. It's out of my hands now. If the person is a Christian, I don't look forward, I look back. I look back to the cross, and I see on the cross a bloodied Savior gasping for air, and I believe what the Bible says to be about that moment, that Jesus was bearing the guilt for the sin that this person is doing against me, and I believe by faith that payment was enough. I don't need to make him pay anymore. And I am free then to hand that matter also over to God. And for my hands now to be cleared, again to do the most counterintuitive thing that only Christians can do, and that is to love our enemies and to do good to the person who has done wrong to me. And I'll admit to you, there are some people in my story, I'd have a hard time loving them because they have hurt me so deeply. And there's the question, do I want to view what has happened to me through the grid of my emotions? Or to view it through the gospel? Which of those sounds like a better path to freedom? In fact, to ask you, some of you are going back 20 years to something that somebody did against you. You're still in bondage to that. Here is a path to freedom. And it comes through our faith and applying what we believe to be true to even those deepest hurts that we have in our hearts. We let God take care of it. It's out of my hands. And now I'm going to love as best I can. Well, you say, I don't see the word love in there anywhere. Well, what did Jesus do on the cross for us? He loved us. We mistreated him. He continued to love us. We abused him. He died in our place. We slandered him. And here are some of the most profound words in all of the Bible to me. Father, forgive them. They know not what they do. Who does he say that over? He says that over the Roman soldiers who have just plunged nails into his hands. He says that in a sense over mankind and humanity. They don't begin to realize what they have done. And we do not find a bitter savior on the cross, do we? We find a loving one. I've been thinking about this because I just think there's so many applications to life. For me as a pastor, there are so many like frustration points where things don't seem fair to me. Like we'll have a family that's in our church. They've been in the church for a long time. You know, we've married them. You know, I buried loved ones at the hospital when they were in trouble, helping their kids through distress, all of these time and investment and all of that. And then all of a sudden they leave the church because they don't like the traffic flow in the parking lot or something like that. And you're like, really? I mean, all this investment and then this little thing and you're gone. It just doesn't seem fair. And we pastors, we kind of struggle with what do we do with that kind of thing? Big and small. This has application. Why? I hand it over to God. I don't have to hold on to this offense. I see this through the cross. I see this through the future. I hand it over to God. I find myself at times in marriage, like I'll maybe do something and then I feel like it's not being acknowledged. Even though she's really good at it, my heart wants perfection in that, you know? But I start fishing. I'll be like, so the house looks pretty clean, doesn't it? Doesn't seem fair. What about that unthoughtful word or that opinion that maybe is shared a little stronger than it needed to be? Where do we go with these things? Are we just mad all the time? Are we just offended all the time? Peter, I think, says a much better path. Look back to the cross and see a bloodied Savior, feeling the guilt of my sin, and hand that offense over to him and be free of it. Be free of the bondage that bitterness creates. And this is how we trace the example of Jesus with our life. How are you doing there? Are you getting outside the lines? Because you're wanting to do it your own way. Let us follow the example of Christ. Let us walk in his steps. And that's a path of freedom. That's a path of freedom.
1: 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I'm Tim Svoboda. Next weekend, Pastor Steve DeWitt opens a brand new message from 1 Peter. 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
4: Thanks for tuning in to Bible Q&A with John MacArthur. I'm Denny Nugent with today's question. It comes from 2 Corinthians 6:14, where the Apostle Paul tells believers not to be, quote, bound together with unbelievers. For what partnership have righteousness and lawlessness? Or what fellowship has light with darkness? A lot of people assume that passage is warning Christians about the dangers of marrying non-believers. Is that what Paul is talking about here?
5: Well, absolutely it's what he's talking about. Obviously, Paul in 1 Corinthians 7 makes a very specific point that a believer is not to marry an unbeliever. But certainly this would encompass that. But it's not limited to the idea of marriage. When Paul says what fellowship has light with darkness, what partnership has righteousness with lawlessness, he's talking about any kind of engagement in common ministry enterprise. Bound together translates a participial form of the verb heterozugeo, which means to be unequally yoked. And Paul is using an analogy from the Old Testament, a yoke where a couple of animals were put together. You can't have them pulling in different directions or at different strengths, or you can't accomplish what you want to. In Paul's analogy, believers and unbelievers are two different breeds. They can't work together in the same ministry, the same spiritual realm. He calls for separation, not in business, not in temporal issues of life, but in the work of God. Cooperation is impossible between a non-believer and a believer in any enterprise that is attempting to advance the kingdom or the gospel. The false teachers were eager to blend the people of God and pagan worshipers because it hindered the gospel, and it still does, and that's what the text forbids.
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10: 1 Samuel chapter 20, as we continue in our study of the life of the great man of God, David, we're going to look today in the Bible at a guy named Jonathan. When you think of the words true blue, Jonathan is the living embodiment of the words true blue. And what I want us to do is see if we can distill out of Jonathan's life a definition, a picture of what it means to be a real friend to somebody. And then I want to see if I can motivate us to commit ourselves to be these kind of friends in Jesus' name to the people that we know as Christians. So let's look together here in chapter 20. Remember, David's on the run. Saul is out to get him. And he comes now and he talks to his friend, Jonathan, Saul's son. We pick up at verse 1. And then David fled from Naoth in Ramah, that's a place. And he went to Jonathan and he asked, "What have I done, Jonathan? And what is my crime? And how have I wronged your father, your sick, unbalanced, insane father, that he would try to take my life like this?" And Jonathan said, "Never. It's not going to happen. You are not going to die. My father never does anything without telling me, and I'm your friend, and I will warn you, and you'll always be one step ahead of my dad." David said, "No, I don't think so, Jonathan," verse 3. He said, "Your dad knows you and I are friends, and he's not going to tell you anything, and that means I'm going to be a dead man." Verse 4. And so Jonathan said to David, "David, whatever you want me to do, you just tell me, whatever you want me to do, I'll do it for you. What do you want me to do?" Well, let me summarize a little bit. David says to Jonathan, "Jonathan, here's what I want you to do. I want you to give me permission to go see my family in Bethlehem. And then tomorrow night when everybody gets together around the king's table for dinner and I'm not there and he asks for me, I want you to watch and see what his reaction is. And if he's furious that I'm not there, you'll know that he had a trap that was set and he was going to kill me at dinner. And then I need you not to betray me. I need you to let me know and warn me so I can head for the hills." And verse 16 says, "So Jonathan made a covenant with the house of David." Verse 17, "And Jonathan had David reaffirm his oath to Jonathan out of love for him, because he, Jonathan, loved him, David, as he, Jonathan, loved himself." What a wonderful statement. Jonathan loved David the way Jonathan loved himself. How did it go? Well, Jonathan went to dinner just the way David planned, and he and David had set up a little way that he could signal David by shooting a bunch of arrows into the field, if you know the story. And he went to dinner, and sure enough, Saul, his dad, asked him, "Jonathan, where's David?" And Jonathan said, "Well, I let David, you know, go to Bethlehem. I told him it was all right to go see his dad." And Saul went ballistic. Pick up with me, if you would, at verse 30. "And Saul said to his son Jonathan, he said, 'Jonathan, you son of a perverse and rebellious woman.'" Now that's Bible cussing, okay? "Don't I know that you sided with the son of David, with Jesse, with David, to your own shame and the shame of your mother who bore you? What is wrong with you, man? Where are your loyalties? And what are you, stupid? Don't you realize," he says in verse 31, "that you're the next person in line to be king? And as long as you keep promoting this guy David, you're never going to be king. Now bring him to me and I'll do your dirty work for you, Jonathan. I'll slit his throat, we'll put him in the grave, and we'll ensure you're going to be the next king." And Jonathan, verse 32, said to his dad, Father, what has he done that he should be put to death? Why should you do this to him? You got David all wrong, man. And when Saul heard this, he hurled his spear at Jonathan to kill Jonathan. And then Jonathan knew that his father intended to kill David. I'd say that's an understatement, wouldn't you? Pretty clear. So he goes out in the field and he warns David just the way they had agreed. Pick up with me down in verse 41. And after the boy who was part of this warning scheme had gone, David got up from behind the rock where he was hiding, and he bowed down before Jonathan three times with his face to the ground, and they kissed each other, and they wept together. But David wept the most. What a touching scene this must have been, as these two friends wept on one another's shoulders. And David, the Bible says, wept the most because he knew what this really meant. He knew it meant he was going to be an outlaw the rest of his life until Saul was gone. He knew it meant that as long as Saul was alive now, he was going to be on the run. And he knew that it meant that he and Jonathan would probably never see each other again. Well, just for the sake of completeness, let's finish. What really did happen with Jonathan and David? The Bible records that they only saw each other alive one other time before Jonathan was killed. And we'll talk about that in a few minutes. But Jonathan stood with his dad, and he stayed loyal to his dad, even though his dad was sick, even though his dad was deranged, even though his dad was paranoid, even though his dad was wrong. He stood and was loyal to his dad, and he died alongside of his dad, fighting the Philistine. This is a man who understood what loyalty was all about. And when he died, David, the Bible says, was devastated because David realized, you just don't find a friend like this very often. This is a once-in-a-lifetime sort of friend. Now, I think the relationship between Jonathan and David in the Bible is one of the most heartwarming friendships ever recorded in human history. And that they were soulmates. They were bosom buddies. They were amigos. And what's really shameful is that some people with their own agenda have come to this friendship and have read into it things that are not there, that don't belong there. People have come and said this was a homosexual relationship between Jonathan and David, that they were homosexual lovers. And as a result of that, this is a biblical basis for homosexuality right here in the Bible. My friends, nothing could be farther from the truth. The Bible knows about homosexuality. The Bible is perfectly capable of describing homosexuality when it happens. If you don't believe me, read Genesis 19, where the Bible describes the homosexuality in Sodom and Gomorrah. Read Judges 19, where the Bible tells us that during the period of the Judges, some of the tribe of Benjamin got involved in homosexual activity. Read Romans chapter 1. The Bible does not protect its heroes. If there had been homosexual activity going on, we would have known about it. And the reason the Bible doesn't tell us of any is very simple. There was none. This was a God-honoring, wholesome friendship between two young men of God. And to read anything else into it is to bring your own agenda to the Bible and try to make the Bible justify your agenda. That is not here. This was not a homosexual relationship, nothing of the kind. It was two godly young men who were best friends. And that's all that's here. Now, that's the end of our passage, but it leads us to ask a really important question. And what's that question? So what? Right. I don't know if you've ever had a friend like Jonathan or a friend or two like him, but Brenda and I have had the privilege of having a few friends like this in our lives, and two of them that immediately come to mind are Gordy and Sue Langley. Some of you know them. They come to this church. In the first 2 years of my daughter's illness, my daughter is 5 years old. She has a very serious seizure problem. She has the mentality of about a 9-month-old. And in the first 2 years of Jill's illness, things were awful. It was the deepest waters of our marriage and the deepest waters of our lives. Jill had massive amounts of uncontrollable seizures. She would stop breathing. I would have to give her CPR while we waited for the rescue squad to arrive. The rescue squad was at our house 2, 3, 4 nights a week. We were on a first-name basis with the rescue squad. This is not good. You don't want to be on a first-name basis with the rescue squad. They would transport Jill to Fairfax Hospital, put her in ICU for 1 night, 2 nights, 3 nights. One of us would have to stay there in the hospital with her. We'd switch off. One of us coming home to get a shower and get some sleep and a little bit of food while the other one stayed there. When they finally sent Jill home, she'd be up most of the night, most nights, having seizures. We weren't getting any sleep. We were like walking zombies. And at that point, Sue and Gordy injected themselves into our lives like a Jewish mother. They'd call us on the telephone and they would say, we're on our way over with dinner. And we'd say, no, no, no. We were exhausted. We were drained. We didn't want to see anybody. We were in such pain. We just wanted to crawl up in our little hole and have everybody leave us alone. And they would say, no, no, no, we're coming over. And we'd go, no, don't come over. And they'd go, it's too late. Dinner's already fixed. We're already in the car. We'll be there in 20 minutes. And they'd come in the house and serve dinner and clean up. They would come to the hospital and relieve us. They'd call and pray with us on the telephone. They'd send us flowers. They'd make us get a babysitter and go out to dinner and a movie with them. They would take care of our boys when we were in the hospital with Jill. When my son started going to the Naval Academy, if Jill was too sick on a Sunday, Gordy would get in the car and give Jamie a ride back to Annapolis if I couldn't go do it. They prayed with us. They hurt with us. They cried with us. They grieved with us. And I tell you the truth, I don't know how we'd have made it through those 2 years without Gordy and Sue. And if you're privileged enough to have two or three or four friends like that in a lifetime, God's been good to you. God's been good to you. But you know, there was something I realized when we were going through all this. I realized, you know, Lon, God doesn't want you just to have friends like Gordy and Sue. God wants you to be a friend to other people the way these people are being a friend to you. And if you're a Christian and you're here, may I say, God wants you to be a friend to the people in your school, your family, your neighborhood, your office, the way Jonathan was to David, the way Gordy and Sue were to us. You say, well, Lon, why should I? I mean, that takes a lot of effort. That takes a lot of work. Why should I put myself out like that? Good question. Let me answer it. Because as a Christian, Jesus Christ didn't leave you and me here to live and build our own little kingdoms and see how much stuff we could pile up. Jesus left us here to make an impact on other people's lives for Him. That's the only reason you and I are still here, folks. Get it straight. And in our world today, if you're going to talk to somebody about Jesus Christ and you're going to try to bring them to a decision point in their life for Jesus Christ, you and I have to earn the platform. We have to earn the right to talk to people like that in this world. And the greatest way I know to earn the right to talk to somebody like that is to be a real friend to them. That'll open up more opportunity for you to share Christ than any other single thing you and I could ever do. So why should you do this? Because your ability to fulfill God's mission for your life of reaching people for Christ is directly tied to what kind of friend you are. The better friend you are, the more God can use you. Now, if you care about God using you, and I hope you do, then I've got four suggestions, four characteristics, four marks of what it means to be a true friend. And they're all illustrated in Jonathan's life right here in this chapter. Okay, number one, principle number one, a true friend is a person who loves you unselfishly. A true friend is a person who loves you unselfishly. Remember what Jonathan said to David right back here in verse 4? He said, David, whatever you want me to do for you, I'll do it. You name it. There is nothing you can tell me or ask me for, David, that I won't do for you. My greatest joy in life comes from meeting your needs and serving you, David. And this is the mark of a true friend. Their greatest desire is to serve you. Their greatest joy comes from helping you. They don't keep score. They don't keep a running tally. They don't have a list over here of what they've done and a list over here of what you've done. And they're always comparing to see which list is longer. That's not a true friend. A true friend is anxious to give you whatever you need, whenever you need it. And they're so unselfish and they're so devoted to helping you that, frankly, it's a little eerie. It's a little scary sometimes. You wonder, what are they really up to? Nobody can just want to do this much for me. But a real friend does. You know, in those early years, I began to feel terribly guilty. Guilty that Gordy and Sue were giving, giving, giving, giving, and we were taking, taking, taking, taking. And I thought awful about that. And finally, one time, I remember going to Sue and saying, you know, I have got to figure out some way to repay you guys. I have got to figure out some way to compensate back to you people for all you've done for us. You don't know how much you've done for us. And if I live to be 100 years old, I'll never forget what Sue said to me. She said, Lon, nobody's keeping score. We just love you guys. What a wonderful friend to have. And I'll tell you something, that's the kind of friend Jonathan was to David, and that's the kind of friend God wants us to be to other people. Number two, a true friend is a person who will stand with you regardless what it costs them. They will stay with you regardless the price they have to pay to stay with you. Now, you know, Jonathan had to pay a big price to stay with David. First of all, his dad tried to kill him. And second of all, as his dad reminded him right in verse, which we looked at right here in verse 32, his dad reminded him, hey, as long as you keep defending David, you're never going to be king. Don't you understand, Jonathan? His dad said to him, you are giving up the chance to be the king of Israel because of your friendship with this man. Now, don't be stupid. Turn the guy over to us. Let us kill him so you can be king. But you know what? Jonathan wasn't about to do that because Jonathan didn't care about being king as much as he cared about being a friend to David. And he was loyal to a fault even. This is the way friends are. They will suffer loss personally before they will let you down.
11: That's a friend.
10: You know, when Promise Keepers came to town, what, a couple weeks ago, Stand in the Gap, I had a friend coming in from Seattle. This is a man, one of my best friends in the world. He'd come to know Christ here at McLean Bible Church. I'd worked with him every Wednesday that we were in town for 3 years, personally, one-on-one, helping him grow in his walk with Christ. He moved to Seattle, a job move, and he was coming back for Promise Keepers. And so a couple weeks before that event, we agreed Friday we were going to play golf. I'd work ahead. We'd get the day clear. We're going to play golf together the day before Promise Keepers. You say, aha, I knew it. I knew the man does nothing but play golf all week. I knew it. Friends, if you ever saw me on the golf course, you would know I don't get out there very often. In fact, for me, I do so bad that for me, a great day has nothing to do with the score. It has to do with whether I find more balls than I lose. See, at $3 a ball, if I'm up at the end of the day, you know my background, this has been a great day. Doesn't matter what you shoot. Doesn't matter what you shoot. So my friend and I are going out to play golf. I had my clubs in the car. I'm walking out the door, literally walking out the door. The phone rings, and it was someone calling about CNN International, wanted me to come down and do an interview about Promise Keepers that afternoon in Washington. So I said, well, where is this going to be broadcast, you know? And they said, well, we all over the world. I said, well, what time were they interested in having me come down there? And my secretary told me, and we wouldn't even got 9 holes of golf in. So I said, no, you need to call them back and tell them that I'm busy. I can't come. And instead, we sent Johnny Parker from our staff, who went down and did a wonderful job. Johnny did a better job than I'd have done anyway. And so when we were talking, they said to me, well, if they ask, what is he doing? What is so important that he can't come down and go on international television? What do we say? And I said, tell him I'm playing golf with my friend. And so I went and played golf with my friend. And you know what? The success of McLean Bible Church is not going to rise or fall one bit on whether my ugly puss was on CNN. You know that? Not going to make one bit of difference whatsoever, but I ran the risk of damaging a friend severely. I'm not going to do that. God's taught me something. Thank God I'm still able to learn. Have you learned that about your friends? Have you learned that friends come first, not you, not your advancement? And if you have to pay a price to be loyal to your friend, you pay it. That's what a friend does. Number three, a true friend is a person who's always out to encourage you. No matter how low you are, no matter how depressed you are, no matter how down you are, even if you got yourself in the mess, doesn't matter. A friend is there to always put their arm around you and try to lift you up, particularly if you're a Christian, to lift you up in the Lord. Now, remember I said David and Jonathan only met one other time alive in their lives? Can I show it to you? It's in chapter 23. Flip over a couple pages. Here's the only other time they met that the Bible records. Look what it says here in chapter 23. Look at verse 14. It says, and David stayed in the desert, strongholds, and the hills of the desert, and day after day Saul was out searching for him to kill him. Saul had search parties all over everywhere trying to find David to kill him, but God did not give David into his hands. Verse 16, and Saul's son Jonathan went to David. He braved all of these search parties who might have found him instead, going to David, worked his way through, found David, and look what it says here. And when he found him, look what he did, verse 16, he helped David find strength in God. Is that a wonderful statement? Another translation says he encouraged David in God. This is what a friend does. And he said to him, David, listen, do not be afraid. David was scared. He was tired. He was exhausted. He was living in caves. He was malnourished. The man was low. He said, David, do not be afraid. My father Saul will not lay a hand on you. you will be king. God has given you the promise. Now, man, come on. You need to get your tail off the ground. You need to get your focus back on God. You need to know God's going to protect you and make you king. The Lord is my shepherd. I shall not want. You wrote that, David. Now it's time to live it, son. Fourth and finally, a true friend is a person who loves you unconditionally. They can see you at your lowest. They can see you at your ugliest, and they still love you. You can bleed all over them, and it's okay. You can unload all your frustrations on them, and it's okay. You can hurt all over this person, and they'll hurt with you. You can complain, and they'll listen. You can expose your deepest vulnerabilities, and it won't make one bit of difference how they feel about you. You don't have to fake it. You don't have to put the plastic on. You don't have to perform a certain way for them to love you. They just love you. Now, this is how Jonathan loved David. Just remember now, how did this conversation between the two of them start in verse 1? David shows up and says, hey, Jonathan, your dad is a nutcase, man. Your dad is crazy. Your dad is insane. He ought to be put in an institution somewhere. He needs to be put in an inpatient facility. He's a sick man. Now, a shallower friend would have said, don't you talk that way about my dad now. Don't you talk that way about my dad now. So Jonathan was like, there was nothing David could say, nothing David could do, nothing David could ever think or feel that would cause Jonathan to stop being his friend. That's a real friend. Wouldn't it be wonderful to have a friend like that? Somebody who, regardless of your performance and regardless of your shortcomings, they're always there for you. You know, folks, if you're here and you've never trusted Jesus Christ as your personal Savior, what you're missing out on is not just a ticket to heaven. You are missing out on that. But you're missing out on a lot more than just that. You're also missing out on being able to be showered by Jesus Christ with exactly this kind of love. The greatest love the world has ever known. Unconditional love. The Bible says, Romans chapter 5, verse 8, that God demonstrated the kind of love that he has for you and me in that while we were yet sinners, while our performance was awful, Jesus went to the cross and Jesus said, no greater love has one person for another than this, that a person would lay down their life for their friend. Jesus laid down his life for you as his friend when your performance was terrible because he loves you unconditionally. And if you've never embraced Jesus Christ as your personal Savior, not only are we sad that you're missing out on the chance perhaps to go to heaven, but even we're just as sad that every day you're going through life missing out on being showered with the greatest unconditional healing love in the universe. Jesus wants to pour it all over you if you just give him a chance in your life. Something to think about. And if you're here and you're a Christian, friends, God wants us to go out and love other people as small mirrors of the way he loves us. That's all Jonathan did. Jonathan loved David with the same kind of love that God loved Jonathan. He was just a little picture of the love of God. And that's what God wants us to be. What have we learned today? Four marks of what it means to be a true friend. Number one, a true friend is a person who loves his friends, loves her friends unselfishly. Number two, a true friend is a person who stands up for their friends, even though it may cost us something. Number three, a true friend is a person who's always looking to encourage their friend in the Lord. And number four, a true friend is somebody who loves you unconditionally. You don't have to keep up the plastic with this person. They just love you because they love you because they love you. I appreciate what God taught me here because this is going to help me be a better friend. I got some idea what I'm shooting for now. And I hope with God's help, this is going to help you to have a better idea what you're shooting for when it comes to being a friend. And that you'll go out this week to your school, to your office, to people in your family, to people in your neighborhood and say, God, you help me. I've got a better picture now what a friend is. And in Jesus' name, you help me be a good friend to people. And then use that platform not to have everybody say, oh, aren't you nice? But instead, to try to bring people to a decision point in Jesus Christ in their life. Let's pray together. Lord Jesus, you know that every one of us, every Christian here, struggles with me first. We're just human, Lord. Jonathan struggled with that. But this man had pressed beyond that to become a giver, not a taker, and to find his greatest joy in life in being a good, loyal friend to David, to his dad, to everyone he met. Lord Jesus, take Jonathan's example and inspire us with it today. Forgive us for being so self-motivated. Forgive us, Lord, for worrying so much about self-advancement. And teach us that you will worry about self-advancement for us if we will be the kind of friends you want us to be in the name of Jesus to others, so that you can use that platform to reach them for Christ. So Father, with your help, may we go out this week understanding what it means and being determined to be good friends. And may that be a way that you can use us for your glory, I pray. In Jesus' name, amen.
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14: 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Hey, if you and I are going to walk with Jesus, we can't walk in hypocrisy. 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
20: Your Moody Radio weather forecast, still a chance of some showers and thunderstorms hanging around for the rest of today. Our temperature stays in the mid-80s. Overnight, the rain tapers off, just a few clouds and down to 70, and then we're back to nicer weather on Monday. It'll be a sunny day, afternoon high in the mid-80s. Clear Monday night, and then we're looking at mid to upper 80s for the afternoon high on Tuesday and Wednesday, and sunny. I'm staff meteorologist Steve Hamilton for Moody Radio, Florida.
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0: I'm going to be with Jesus. 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
2: Welcome again to the Voice of the Martyrs Radio. My name is Todd Nettleton, and we are in our studio today in Bartlesville, Oklahoma, with two guests from International Christian Concern. Sean Wright is the president of ICC. Nick Baker is the director of Impact. And Nick, I'm going to have you tell what that is exactly, but welcome to Voice of the Martyrs Radio.
0: Thank you, Todd.
3: It's a pleasure to be here.
2: How long have you guys been working with persecuted Christians in general and ICC in particular?
3: Well, I got started with ICC in 2022, January, so we're going on about 5 years. And this is my first soiree into the persecuted church. Before that, I was doing a human trafficking work in Europe, but I really felt called specifically to the persecuted church, and it's been such a pleasure for the last almost 5 years. Yeah.
0: And then for me, in 2011, after a missions trip to Turkey, where I got to spend time with Iranian Christians, many of them had been imprisoned, and all of them had given up everything to become refugees. Most of them had to flee Iran, and that was with Elam Ministries. And after that time, I spent another 6 months in the business world being very successful, but miserable. I couldn't get it out of my head and my heart what I had experienced. And they reminded me of a calling from when I was 12 years old to unreached people groups and persecuted Christians at a little small Baptist church in Arkansas, in Parkin, Arkansas, where I grew up, right outside of Memphis, Tennessee. And it reminded me of that calling that I had run from. And so after about 6 months of that, I had the opportunity to start working with Elam Ministries on a part-time basis. And then a few months after that, I just went full-time. And so that kind of started my journey with the persecuted church. And then I came to ICC about 11 months ago, on October 31st of 2025, after serving with PAC-7 in Pakistan. Mm-hmm. And our teams working together, and Jeff King had announced a retirement. He'd been there as president for 22 years, and God led me this way and opened up the doors for that to work. And so I've been working with ICC since then.
2: We're talking this week on Voice of the Martyrs Radio with Sean Wright. He is the president of International Christian Concern, and Nick Baker, he is ICC's director of Impact. I want to ask you a question. So we have asked this question on our Facebook page, and I'm interested to hear your answer. Outside of the Bible, what is the first story of a persecuted Christian that grabbed your heart, grabbed your attention, and really kind of sunk deep into you?
3: When we were on the field, I often will think back to the beneficiaries of some of the projects. And even when we were scouting potential projects, it changes your whole life. It changes your whole perspective when you get to sit with them. And so I remember specifically, we were meeting with a family in the brick kilns in Pakistan. Just deplorable conditions, as I'm sure everyone has heard. It was a mother, and it was a handful of her kids and the father. And the father was crippled from having been hit with a motorcycle. He wasn't able to afford how to do anything anymore. And so they took a loan from the brick kilns. And so then they've lived there for decades at this point. And their children were born there. And one of their daughters had been sold to another nearby brick kiln. And all this was just so devastating. And so when we were sitting with them, the first thing that they asked wasn't like, do you have any money? Do we have support or anything like that? They're like, do people know about us? Do they know that we're here? Are there Christians?
2: Interesting.
3: And I said, yes. And we're praying for you. And we think about you. And we'll write about you. And we love you. We do. You have a whole church all around the world that thinks about you and that cares about you. And they start crying, and they want to hug, and they, you know, they pray for healing and all of that. And no one ever brings up support or money or how do I get out of here? Those are the most passionate and inspiring Christians in the world, are in those most oppressive places. And there's countless stories. There's millions, millions and millions of people that have stories that are just like that in worse and better places. But I mean, those are the most powerful Christians, and they're a huge inspiration to me. And my whole life has changed ever since having interactions like that.
2: And I want to ask about that.
3: Yes.

0: Sean, let me give you that question first.
1: I think there are two instances here, and I'll keep them short, but Brother Height Hasepian, which is who's highlighted on your wall, still friends with their family. That one really shook me as well. And then there was one where it was a young lady. It was in our house group, our home group. We had a Persian or Farsi-speaking home group, and my wife and I had hosted it in our basement, and there were several leaders that had fled and that we had gotten to know over the years, and now they were in the U.S. And there was a young lady, she accepted Christ in our basement, and then 2 months later, she and her family went back home, and her husband told her family that she had accepted Christ, and her brothers killed her. It really just shook our house group or home group unit. And that one, sometimes I wake up at night and, you know, think about her, and I pray for her husband's salvation and her children. And I don't know what that situation looks like all these years later.
0: Yeah. That story raises an interesting question. As we do this work, we're putting other people at risk.
1: Yeah.
0: I mean, we understand this. I feel uncomfortable because sometimes people will say, oh, wow, you go to all these countries. It must be so dangerous. It's like, yeah, there's some danger for me, but there is 27 times more danger for any Christian that is going to come and talk to me and be seen with me and walk me around. And how do you process that putting people in danger? And obviously, out of this story, you're still processing that one years later.
1: Yeah, and I just returned from Nigeria, and I've got trips coming up as well, and I'm very cognizant of that. You know, I really make sure that the team's bought in on why I'm there, where I'm going. I let them control kind of where I'm going to go because they kind of know.
0: They know more than you do.
1: Yes, and I'm not demanding about it. I've got to see certain things. The last trip in Nigeria, we had to drive through Fulani held areas to get to the Christian villages that are now surrounded. You know, you change how you travel. And I've had instances where I've been stopped and I've been with other Americans and they don't seem to have that operational security mindset. I think of one instance, I had briefed the team. Like, these are things when the driver is driving us, don't say this, just assume he understands English. You know, we don't need him understanding what we're doing. We're business people here, kind of thing. One of the pastors decided to say the name of Jesus and the guy figures it out. And we think that because we're an American, we have some special status in this area. And his comment was, well, I'm an American. I have rights. And I'm like, you don't have any rights here. And I said, and by the way, Pastor, I'm not so concerned with you as I am our brother Esan here, who is traveling with us, who's going to stay after us, who's our translator, and he's Persian. I'm more concerned with what happens to him after we leave. So I need you to zip it. I need you to zip it a little bit.
0: There you go.
1: And let's stay under control. And we actually had a very difficult situation. So you have to plan it out and you mitigate what you can. But you know what? What I've found, especially in Muslim background areas or Muslim background believers in particular, and even some from other religious backgrounds, when they've decided to follow Jesus, and in particular, once they've been baptized, they've already decided that they're willing to live dead.
0: Yeah.
1: And so they're much braver than anything that even when I was in military in the Middle East, and, you know, much braver than many of the things I saw. And they're willing to take the risk because they already realize every day is a precious gift. And they would remind me sometimes, Sean, if I'm doing what the Lord wants me to do and I've accepted Christ, whether I die today because of natural causes or someone takes my life, I'm going to be with Jesus. And by the way, they can't take my life without God's permission. And I'm like, wow. And I think we as Christians in the West, we need to live like that.
0: Yep.
1: What happens if Jesus returns tomorrow? What happens if I die tomorrow? I should just live as if I got eternity. Now, that doesn't mean be foolish. Because I have had times where I've awakened in the mornings in my prayer time, and the Holy Spirit has said, don't go there. Go a different direction.
0: Change your plans.
1: And I've changed my plans. And then sometimes you'll hear of something that happened, and sometimes you don't. But I have heard of things that happened in an area. There was an attack on the Istanbul airport back, I think it was, 2015, 2016, when the terrorist attack happened at the old Istanbul airport. I was supposed to be in there about that time. And that day, my travel plans changed. And it was the Holy Spirit that morning that just said, hey, stay another time. It's just things like that, and I don't think there were coincidences.
0: Nope.
1: At some point, you just have to do what God's asked you to do, or It's in his hands.
0: Amen. Nick, you mentioned that your faith is different after doing this work. It has changed you. Talk about some of the ways that it has changed you. Like how is Nick living for Jesus today differently than he was 10 years ago before these conversations?
2: Well, even last year. I mean, I God has done such incredible work with me, and there was a lot of work to be done. Even my perception of mission work and what our goal is, what we're supposed to be doing here. I remember when the fall of Afghanistan happened, ICC was there to try to do whatever we could, and often that came in the form of sending aid to our contacts that we knew were still in there. And my priority was get out of Afghanistan as quickly as you can, get to the border of Pakistan, and I'll wait for you, and I'll wave you across. And I thought that was the most important thing, because, you know,
3: personal safety.
2: You have to. But there was one, I won't say his name, but he changed my whole life, because we sent him aid, and he was supposed to meet me at the border of Pakistan, and he wasn't there. And so I was like, oh no, something horrible happened or whatever. And then he sent us a video, and he had used all the money to go buy food and supplies to give to his local village, and to while he was doing it, and then he was handing out pamphlets of the Bible. And I was like, the Taliban has taken over. Afghanistan has fallen. It's a lost cause. And that's not what he believed. And you have a family. You have a wife. You have two kids. You need to get to the border. And he said, no, this is where God needs me. And nothing's going to be able to pull me away from this. And then, you know, we lost contact with him. And we had heard through the grapevine that the Taliban had got him. And so then I was like, well, we got his wife's information, and I did the same thing. I would send you money, come to Pakistan. And they did the same thing. And they're still staying there. And I'm like, what are y'all thinking? But they were thinking beyond. Amen. They're like, this is where God wants us, clearly. And we're not going to go anywhere. And our personal safety is secondary to that. And so that kind of thinking is so foreign, well, to me, but I'm sure to the West. I'm really. And so to me, these people are crazy. I don't understand these people. But they're not. They're crazy for God. And uh-huh. They feel it, and they believe it, and they believe in his provision, and they know that if they go down, it's because, like Sean said, they're not going to go down without God's blessing. And his story now will live on, and the people that he touched in Afghanistan, I'm sure, will remember that. And so in that way, I'm, you know, like, okay, you know what? Personal safety maybe is not the the priority. And I was so worried when I had to go to Pakistan. I was like, this is it. I'm going to get caught, and they're going to take me and all this. And I remember I got like a stress ulcer. I was so worried about all this. And then I thought back to him, and I was like, well, he's smiling in all these videos and all these pictures while he's handing this stuff out. And I'm like, you know what? I just need to be a little bit more like this person, because I either believe that God has me or he doesn't.
0: And I have that same thought on almost every trip. I wish I was more like this person.
2: Amen.
0: Yeah, I wish my faith was more like
1: this. And we still have team members who are in some of these areas, like what happened in the Middle East with the Iran conflict, that live in those areas, and they're not moving.
0: Right.
1: They're ministering to the people who are there, and they're in some of the zones that are being bombed and are under a lot of pressure. And I was talking to one last week.
0: Our contacts in Iran, as the war began, not a single one said, help me get out. They said, we're here, God's moving, let's go.
1: You know, you just brought up a good point that made me think. Someone asked me one time several years ago, what do I think was the turning point for Iran? Well, brain drain is always an issue in these countries where, you know, if you get a chance to leave, you leave. That really hurts the spread of Christianity mm-hmm. in these countries. When the Iranians decided to stay, and when they started staying and saying, I need to evangelize my neighbor, I think, and I'm no theologian and all that, but I believe that's the moment that it started really changing. And then this tidal wave of Iran becoming maybe the fastest growing church in the world today for the last decade is because people stayed. And even during this uprising in Iran, I have many Iranian friends. I'm like, what about your families? And they're like, they're staying. They want to stay. They see the end, and they want to be able to be there to help their people, and they want to be able to evangelize, and they're evangelizing even now. And I'm like, wow, many of them are getting killed and they're still evangelizing. Yeah. So
0: we're talking this week on Voice of the Martyrs Radio with Sean Wright, the president of International Christian Concern, and Nick Baker, ICC's director of impact. How do we get more American Christians to care about their brothers and sisters that are being persecuted?
1: Well, if I want to be a little cheeky, Let's read our Bibles. Yeah. And I am being a little cheeky when I say that. But in reality, what I find, that the people who read their Bible the most and really dig into it, they understand that we're not going to see persecution end. We're not going to see it decrease. It's only going to increase. Yeah. Jesus is clear about those who follow Christ will experience the same persecution that he experienced. And I think, you know, even going back to some of the examples in the field, I've been told if I'm not experiencing some trouble or expertise, I'm wondering, did I do what I was supposed to be doing, you know? And meanwhile, we're all trying to be calm. So I think let's really dig into the Bible and remember Hebrews 13:3, because Hebrews 13:3 says to remember those who are imprisoned as if you're imprisoned with them or chained with them. And, you know, remember the widow, remember the orphan. I believe that when we start really focusing on those things, then we get a heart for those that really may not have a voice and may not have that help around them, that system around them. And just understanding that there's no reason to despair. I mean, yeah, persecution is going to increase. Let's not wash our hands up and say, well, I can't do anything about it.
0: I can't stop it, so I'm going
1: to
0: ignore it.
1: Exactly. But the Bible is very clear that we're to support those and that God sees that.
0: Yeah. And that it's a byproduct of faithfulness.
1: Exactly.
0: Like, this is actually something that the Bible says you will endure when you are faithful. So I appreciate that answer. It's one of the questions sometimes people ask me is like, why aren't more people paying attention? I wish I could answer that.
1: You know what else the Bible says that I think kind of goes with this, and that is where your treasure is, your heart will be. It's not the inverse. Mm-hmm. And so I would say pray, learn more, become an advocate, and then give to it and be a part of it.
0: And put your treasure there and your heart will follow.
1: Your heart will follow it, and then what you find is you'll see your neighbors differently as well.
0: Nick, as we look ahead the next 12 months, what are the challenges in your part of ICC's ministry? And I'm thinking especially internationally, what are some of the things maybe you're looking at, maybe feeling excited about or maybe feeling intimidated by?
2: Sure. You know, a lot of the governments that we're working in are not pleased.
0: They don't like you?
2: No. Can you believe that? And we're so charming, too. No. So the efforts of the persecutors is really ramping up to try to prevent this. And so we need to
0: continue. The technology that they have at their disposal is also ramping up.
2: It can be very daunting, but if God is for us, then who can be against us? And we are adapting. We have a lot of really clever, really smart people, both over here in headquarters, but especially on the ground, that come up with all kinds of creative solutions for us to continue to get information in, get funds in, to really focus on the projects that are going to make the most impact. And so we're not discouraged at all. We're aware of the issues and we're ready for them, but we've always been running into problems, and every year it's a new problem, and this government hands down this thing that just totally sweeps our legs out from under us, but we come back the next month with another way to solve it. And so God has been really good and inspiring and opening the path in front of us, and so we're realistic about it, but at the same time we're not discouraged. Things that we are excited about is, and like Sean was saying, we're really focusing in on some holistic care. It's not enough to just give food aid, because food aid will run out. It's not enough just to hand out Bibles. You know, there's plenty of organizations that are handing out Bibles, or to start a livelihood project, or to this and that. I mean, you know, and those are wonderful things, but you have to start with the heart. You have to start with the mind. And between trauma care, I've seen it myself where, you know, you can hand someone the keys to their own business, but they're still broken. Something is misaligned in their heart or in their mind, and something about their family or the way that their country views them, or their family views them, or something that they had gone through, and they're just broken and they can't put themselves back together. So being able to see that and identify that and try to work towards mending the heart and mending the soul more than just mending what's around us physically, that's something that ICC is really trying to spearhead now, and that's something I'm really, really looking forward to moving forward.
0: Sean and Nick, we always try to equip people to pray. So that's the last questions I'm going to ask are about prayer. How can we pray for you guys, for the team at ICC, for the ministry there? How can our listeners pray for you this week?
1: I think really pray specifically for our team. We have team members who are in some positions that put them in the crosshairs of governments or of people. They're living among, I mean, our people in the field are all indigenous. There are no Westerners. and they live in the midst of it. I think the biggest thing is pray for that, but pray for, we have an initiative that we can't really say too much about, but it's going to target an area that is really, I don't think is talked much about, and that is in the forced marriage, forced conversion arena, because many of these girls are 12, 13, 14 years old, and we're about to embark on a major initiative specifically going at the root cause. And one of the root causes is the lack of government ID, because they're so poor that what ends up happening is these young girls and their families can't prove their age. And so when they're taken and they're forced into it, who's going to believe the young girl or a Christian family in some of these in some of these countries? So we are going to embark on that along with this trauma care and healing initiative and a persecution preparedness training. So we're about to go into a period of train-the-trainer model with multiple things, but then this initiative with these young girls. And again, I wish I could tell you more, but just pray for that, because, you know, when we start going after that, I can just see that the evil one is not going to
0: sit back.
1: No. Yeah. And our people are very passionate about this. And this, by the way, this is something that's being brought up from the ground. This isn't something we just thought of as an organization and said, this is great. This was something that initiated from groundwork and this need. So certainly pray for covering, pray for protection and wisdom in those things. And I'm really looking forward to that one. And I'm so glad our people are willing to be on the tip of the spear for that.
0: Yeah. Last question. How do you pray for persecuted Christians? And how can you encourage our listeners to also pray?
2: I'm just so grateful. Whenever I get to meet with them, I'm like, God, thank you for putting this person in my path. Thank you for the way that they've changed me. Thank you for their heart. Thank you for the way that they influence me and everything around me. And then it's, please, if it be your will, give us the means to be able to change this person's life, to be able to give them a comfort through your will. And it really comes down to truly a gratefulness in the way, and an admiration, really, of their faith. It's beyond anything that we can comprehend over here, because we're not tested this way. And so I do thank God for the way that he touches those people and the way that he provides for them in their lives sufficiently enough that they cling to him more than anything else. And I pray that we can adopt the same kind of thing.
1: Amen. Let's not forget the persecutor. But I wonder how many people actually prayed for Paul as he was persecuting Christians, and then he became this writer in, of the New Testament, of so many books and so much impact, that I pray for the persecutors. And even when I hear my Iranian brothers and sisters talk about that, that they led prison guards who had been beating them, led them to the Lord. I pray that we pray more for the persecutors as well.
0: Amen. I appreciate that reminder so much. And you think about how the world would change if Xi Jinping had a dramatic Damascus Road encounter with Jesus Christ. What would that do for our brothers and sisters in China? You think about that in Iran. You think about the leader of the Taliban in Afghanistan. What, you know, those people are not outside the reach of God's grace.
1: Just look at the Ethiopian eunuch. Yep. I mean, the whole country of Ethiopia became Christian because of that. Mm.
0: So I appreciate you bringing that up. I remind people of that as well. Sean Wright is the president of International Christian Concern. Nick Baker is ICC's director of impact. Thank you for being our guest this week on Voice of the Martyrs Radio.
1: Thank you. It was an honor to be here.
2: Truly a pleasure.
0: Well, it has been great to have you. And I would remind you, those of you who are listening, Sean quoted the verse earlier, but Hebrews 13:3, New Living says, remember those in prison as if you were there yourself. Remember also those being mistreated as if you felt their pain in your own bodies. I love that particular translation. I would encourage you to remember those in prison this week. I would also encourage you to be back with us next week. 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We will do that again next week, and I hope you are back with us right here on the Voice of the Martyrs Radio Network.
3: Hi, my name is Matt. I'm a student of theology at the Moody Bible Institute. 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
4: Some surveys show that most people come to faith in Christ at the invitation of a friend. One reason this is so is that friends trust friends. When Luke wrote his gospel, he included the testimonies of credible people to help tell the story. One testimony came from an aged man by the name of Simeon. Luke describes Simeon as a man who was righteous, devout, and filled with the Holy Spirit. The Holy Spirit had revealed to him that he would not die until he had seen the Messiah. The Spirit led him into the temple the very day Mary and Joseph came to present Jesus. Luke says, he took baby Jesus into his arms and praised God, saying, "Now I can die in peace. As you promised me, I have seen the Savior you have given to all people. He is a light to reveal God to the nations, and he is the glory of your people Israel." Luke highlights this man's character and the timing of his arrival in the temple. Both were evidence that his testimony concerning Jesus was credible. Mary and Joseph were amazed at what Simeon said about Jesus. In a similar way, people today are often amazed when they hear our testimony of what Christ has done for us. God still uses credible witnesses to convince people that the gospel message is true. That is a powerful reason we should share our testimony.
5: If you'd like to learn more about God and His plan for your life, visit urbanministries.com.
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10: Not only would that contradict God's nature, it would contradict Scripture. 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
11: listening to The Bridge with Junior Ziegler. Junior is the lead teaching pastor at The Bridge in Chicagoland. And today we're continuing Abraham's story with one of the most difficult passages in all of Scripture. If you've read the Bible for any length of time, you know exactly what I'm talking about. There are passages in Scripture that are comforting. There's others that are inspiring. There's those passages that you put on your coffee mugs, you hang on your walls in your homes. And then there are passages that make you close the Bible for a second and stare at the wall and think, what on earth am I supposed to do with that? Maybe it seems harsh. Maybe the passage seems unfair. Maybe it doesn't seem to fit with what you thought you knew about God. And what we will see today is God using a difficult and confusing story to expose an idol that needs to be addressed, not just in Abraham, but in all of us. Wherever you're listening from, thanks for joining us. Now here's Junior.
12: It was a moment that I'll never forget. It was July 12th, 2013, 1:30 a.m., and I heard her cry for the first time. Now, I had never really been emotional until that moment, and tears began to well up. It's like, oh my goodness, that's the voice of my child. And I was one of the first to hold her. She's like this messy little thing, and she still is. Nurse told me that they needed to weigh her, that I needed to give her back. I said, oh, hold on, I just got her. And I cut the umbilical cord, and her little hands like gripped my fingers. And so I told the whole room, I was like, hey guys, look, she's like grabbing my hand. And this old bitty nurse yells at me, she's like, sir, you can't hold the hand while she's being weighed. You keep getting in the way of everything. It's like, my goodness, Mabel, like maybe you're getting in the way. Who invited you here? And the nice nurse in the room, she showed me how to swaddle, and she handed her back to me. And I remember the moment like it was yesterday. I just sat there holding and studying our daughter. It's like, man, she looks like me, poor girl. And I watched her open her eyes. It's like, hey, sorry, I'm the first thing you're looking at. People just get prettier, I promise. And it's like the best job in the world, just being a dad. I remember her first dance recital when I took her to rehearsal. I had no idea that this was going to be a parent-kid recital at all. And so I, without knowing it, signed up to be in a kid's dance recital. I was supposed to be the baker and she was the cupcake. And the big day of the recital came. Family from Wisconsin, they drove down. And us dancers, we lined up behind the curtain and I held her little hand. And the curtain opened up and the lights came on. And she climbed up into my arms so fast from stage fright. And yes, I still did the dance. I'm no quitter. And then it got even better because then sisters came along and it just got like way more fun. I mean, Nora is like a girl version of me and Reese is her mom just shrunk in the dryer. Like being a dad is just like, is my favorite job. And each night I turn off their light. I always look back at them before leaving their room. And I think, man, I hate that another day has gone by. Like soon this room is going to be empty. And I dread the day. And so much so that when I walk downstairs to go hang out with their mama, I have to remind myself, like, they're simply on loan to me. They're just on loan. Even last night, my wife had like a work party, and so she was at it, and I had the three girls, and they're just like, we watched a movie, and all three were just like sitting on me. And I was like, oh, I love this. But also, this isn't going to last forever. Like they're just on loan to me. Their mind to steer and their mind to discipline, their mind to love and to train, but they're just on loan to me. And if I forget that, they'll become these little idols. See, whether or not you have kids, there's something that is vying for the top spot in your heart. And for many, it's their kids, it's children. For others, it's a relationship. Or it's a friendship. You really have to be friends with that person. You really want to be in a relationship with that person. Or it's a job. It's image, it's their phone, it's a hobby. Like we all have idols. And the problem is, as soon as we knock down an idol in our life, another one just pops right in. In fact, John Calvin, aside from having great taste in hats, he said the human heart is this idol factory. It's true. Like many of us, we just sang to God, and I mean, it was great, and God loves that. We love God, we love singing to God, we love giving to God, we love serving God, but there's also something that is competing for top spot in your heart. It's kind of like King of the Mountain. Remember playing King of the Mountain at recess when you were a kid? I don't think kids can play it today. It's probably like against the law or something. But like back in the day, remember playing King of the Mountain? It was like one of the best things to play at recess. That's happening for your heart. Something is fighting for the top spot of your heart. And today, God wants to put his finger on that or a few things. He's put his finger on a few things in me and in you And it's going to hurt, but it's just what we do around here. And so grab a Bible. We're in Genesis chapter 22. Genesis 22, it's page 16 of the Bibles in the chairs. If you're grabbing one of those Bibles. Well, as the lens of Scripture zooms into Genesis chapter 22, welcome to the area or the settlement, the town of Beersheba. The rare peppered clouds cast shadows on the rocky plain. And this rather brown landscape is the backdrop for Isaac, to be the son of Abraham, Isaac's childhood. Isaac creates core memories of climbing around the rock dunes and jumping into the Jordan River to cool off. And as the sun begins to set, almost illuminating the brown into a golden glow, Isaac runs home for dinner. And after a full belly and a day in the sun, he passes out early on his bed. As Abraham covers him with a blanket, dimming wrinkled eyes can't help but study his son. For decades, he had given up hope of ever having a child. And after such a long wait, he's given this miracle child. And there's this war going on inside of him as he looks at Isaac. Part of him wants to reduce his whole life to this, a child. Like finally, he gets what he hoped for so long, a child. And God is about to address that war going on inside of him. Genesis chapter 22, verse 1 says, after these things, God tested Abraham. Now, tested is a difficult word here because usually when we think about testing, we think about school. Remember taking tests in school? And tests in school were for the students for sure, but they're also for the teacher to be able to gauge where the students were at. Tests is a lot of tests are for the teacher. Problem is, the problem with that is God doesn't need to give tests to find anything out. God knows everything. So why would God need to give a test? Well, another way to, or maybe a better way to translate this word, it's nisa in Hebrew. Another way to translate it is to train or to give experience to. It's kind of like the other night I was working on a project in the house and I had my ratchet set out. And my youngest, she's been my shadow lately. And so she's with me and I'm kind of showing her what the tools do and how they work. And as I'm fixing it, I let her try with one of the tools because I wanted to give her experience, you know, how to lock on with the ratchet, which way to go to tighten. Now, I knew that she was going to struggle. The test wasn't for me to figure out where is she at when it comes to how to use a ratchet. I didn't need to know any of that. I just wanted her to have some experience using it. And that's the wording, that's the Hebrew wording that's being used here. So end of verse 1, it says, and God said to him, Abraham. Abraham said, here I am. Verse 2, God said, take your son. And some linguists say that in the original Hebrew, the pace of the reading slows here. So far throughout Genesis, we've been moving around. Like Abraham did this, and he went there, then he went there. This happened, then this happened. He's bouncing around very fast paced. Now in the Hebrew, it slows way down, almost like a breathing mark or a pause between each word. It's like, take your son, your only son, Isaac, whom you love. And look at this, and go to the land of Moriah and offer him there as a burnt offering on one of the mountains of which I shall tell you. Now hold on a second. How can we reconcile this with the supposedly loving God that we just sang to? Because that doesn't seem like God. Child sacrifice? I mean, this verse is never going to be used in any sort of child dedication verse. You can imagine that. Remember last week we had some families up here dedicating their beautiful children, love child dedications. You know, the fathers are reading verses over them and the wives are reading verses over them. Fathers are praying over them and mom gets up and she reads this one. You know, it's not going to happen. But like for real, like what do we do with this? Because we have to do something with it. It's scripture. And it is scripture that Bible critics love to point at. Hey, you worship a God who encouraged child sacrifice in the Bible? You ever read that story? You worship that God? See, the temptation when reading the Bible, or just Christianity in general, is to stay away from verses like this. It's like, all right, I don't want to talk about this. Let's stick with the verses of like in Jeremiah when it says, I have a plan for you. Love that verse. Or God is love. Love that verse. Those are great verses, but God invites us to press into verses that don't taste so good. I often think of it like a meal. In every sort of meal, there's some great stuff on your plate. Then there's some stuff on your plate like, I don't know, broccoli, Brussels sprouts, though I love both of those. But broccoli, Brussels sprouts, like, yeah, it doesn't taste so good, but you need to eat it. This would be kind of like a broccoli, Brussels sprout, if you will, on the front end. So let's talk about this just a little bit and let's press into this. First, let's talk about what is not going on here. Often when critics want to pick at the Bible, they'll point at this passage and they'll run with some really big assumptions. And here's just a couple of major assumptions that people will have when they read a text like this. What's not going on is what we call pagan syncretism. Pagan syncretism. You know what syncretism is? It's when syncretism happens all the time. In fact, it happens a lot in many faiths, even churches today, where it's, all right, an example of syncretism would be, hey, the Bible says this, but culture thinks that this is right. Bible says it's not right. Let's just sync it together and let's just kind of make the Bible approve of what culture is doing. We're kind of syncing it together. It's called syncretism. So people will look at this verse and be like, hey, look, God is taking worship practices from other cultures and using it for Abraham. Because child sacrifice in the ancient world was rampant. In fact, child sacrifice today is still rampant. It's just rebranded as reproductive healthcare. But in many pagan ancient cultures, child sacrifice to the gods was like a staple in their worship. And so many have read this passage and have concluded, hey, well, look, there you go. The Bible, the God of the Bible, just taking stuff from other religions and syncing it all together. Now, it kind of looks like that, doesn't it? That's not what's going on here. Later in Scripture, God will demand the destruction of cities because of their child sacrifice. God hates child sacrifice. Later, Jesus would come in and repeat over and over and over to protect children. Jesus said in Matthew 18, if anyone causes any of these little ones to stumble, it'd be better for them to have a large millstone hung around their neck and be drowned in the depths of the sea. I mean, Jesus was very severe when it came to the abuse and the slaughtering of the innocent. Pagan syncretism would be this massive contradiction in Scripture. That is not what's happening here.
11: 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We'll get back to Junior in a moment. 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And if you're just exploring Christianity, this is a must have. 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
12: What's also not happening is what some would say is a fickle God. So some have read this and thought, wow, God is acting like a crazed, obsessed ex-boyfriend. He and Abram, they were tight. They're doing really well together. Then baby Isaac comes along and God gets really jealous and wants baby Isaac dead. Like, isn't that the plot to some Dateline episode of a crazy ex? And then later, God changes his mind and says, ah, never mind, I feel too bad. You don't have to put him to death. What a fickle God. This is the God that Christians worship? No. Not only would that contradict God's nature, it would contradict Scripture. Numbers 23 says, God is not man that he should lie, or son of man that he should change his mind. Later, the prophet Malachi would repeat that God does not change. What is happening here is not borrowing worship practices from other cultures, nor is God like to some crazed, jealous, obsessed ex. Instead, here's what is happening. Couple things that is going on here. Well, first off, we just covered this, that God is giving experience or God is testing. It's kind of like me sitting with my daughter and giving her experience, allowing her to struggle with the ratchet. That is what God is doing with Abraham. Because God knows kids easily become idols. Especially parents who struggle to have children, I feel for them. But what can often happen is there can be this more of this propensity to do this. It's like once I finally get my baby, I thought I'd never have one. Now they easily become everything. And this is what Abram and Sarah are really struggling with. It's a sad reality that we pray for a gift from God. You know, we would love to have a baby. We pray. We finally get that pregnancy test. And your parents remember that day? And he's like, wow, positive pregnancy test. You get so excited. It's like this gift from God. And what we unintentionally do is we take a gift from God and then we allow that gift to take us from God. And if you think about it, it has to be such a hurtful thing to God. It's like, man, before God gave us the baby, we're in church, we're serving, we're in community, we're growing our faith, we're reading the Bible. You know, we're growing and God in his grace, he gives us this wonderful gift of a child. And then we take that very gift and we use it as an excuse to not be in church as much, to not be serving, to not be in the Bible, because I just don't really have time. And though it's unintentional, but the reality is we took a gift from God and then it takes us away from God. And when this happens, it destroys us and it destroys the kid. Like we all know kids, we all know people who are kids in other families who are idols, don't we? Like maybe you work with someone, it's like, I can tell you were spoiled. You're on. Or maybe you work for someone. It's like, I could tell you were your parents' idol. Like they're just very entitled. The world revolves around them. They don't work well with other people. They don't work well for other people. Like their position as the idol of their parents really destroyed them.
10: And more often than not, kids who are idolized by their parents have strained relationships with their parents later on. Because God didn't design them to be a god. Idols always let us down. And so this is a test. Now, yes, while at first read, it's extremely confusing and maybe disturbing, but this is actually very loving that God doesn't want Abraham to reduce his life to a child, and God doesn't want the child to be ruined. So in a sense, God gives the ratchet to Abraham and says, hey, I want you to struggle with this. I want to give you an experience that is going to be so good for you and so good for Isaac. Here's what's also going on, and this is often missed. And that is God is setting the stage. See, 2,000 years from this moment, it will all come together in a tragic yet beautiful way because a father will sacrifice his son, but it will be God. In fact, if you write in your Bible or you take notes, write 2 Chronicles 3:1 next to verse 2. 2 Chronicles 3:1. 2 Chronicles 3:1. So if you look at verse 2, where does God tell Abraham to go sacrifice Isaac? Land of Moriah. 2 Chronicles 3:1 tells us that Mount Moriah is where Solomon builds the temple to God. It's like this little piece of land that even today many people say is the center of the world. It's called the Temple Mount. God calls Abraham to sacrifice his son, where later God the Father will sacrifice the son in the land of Moriah. So no, this is not a fickle God, nor is God borrowing worship practices from other cultures. He's giving experience to Abraham, and he's setting the stage for the day when God in flesh will come and die in our place. It's pretty incredible when viewing it from that angle, isn't it? My goodness, we're only two verses in. But I mean, it just goes to show you, like when you take Scripture's invite to go deeper, it's a wonderful adventure, and around here we'll always take the invite. Verse 3, it says, so Abraham rose early in the morning and ran away. Doesn't say that, does it? I'm just making sure you're reading your Bibles and you have your Bibles in front of you. That would be Jonah, not Abraham. So Abraham rose early in the morning, saddled his donkey, took two of his young men with him and his son Isaac, and he cut the wood for the burnt offering and rose and went to the place of which God had told him. So there's just some narrative details here, but there's also something here that I love. Abraham isn't half, you know, whatting it. Sometimes when we're asked to do something that we don't really understand, it's really easy to call it in, isn't it? Or phone it in, isn't it? It's like the other night, I asked my daughter to clean the office at home. Like the girls had gotten some like crafting stuff out. And so I told my daughter, I said, hey, baby, can you go clean it up? She said, well, I didn't make the whole mess. I said, yeah, but we're a family. We don't keep score. So just go clean it. I have your sisters doing something else. She's like, but it's like, nope, go clean. Like, ugh, you know, marches off. Does a terrible job because it doesn't make sense to her as to why she's doing it. So it's like, all right, now you have to do it again. And that's not just kids though. That's us sometimes. It's like, I got to stay in this marriage. Makes no sense to me. They're not even trying. And I have to serve them and I have to love them and I have to be faithful to them. Like we'll stay in there, but it's like, I'm not going to really give it my all on that one. Or we do this with jobs. We do this with serving. It's like, I don't want to do this. So I'm just going to kind of phone it in. If our heart isn't in it, a lot of times we can do shoddy work. And it's sad, but we do that sometimes, don't we? We have to hand it to Abraham here. He doesn't really understand this, but he gets up early, saddles his donkey, cuts wood. He got to work. Verse 4, on the third day, what day? Third day. Something else had happened on the third day. So again, the stage is being set here. Abraham lifted up his eyes and saw the place from afar. And then Abraham said to his young men, stay here with the donkey and I and the boy will go over there and worship and come to you. Now verse 5 in the original Hebrew is fascinating. I'm gonna pull it up here in the NLT because I think the NLT captures the original Hebrew translation better in this instance. He says, stay here with the donkey, Abraham told the servants. The boy and I will travel a little further. Then look at the pronouns here. We will worship there. And then look at that. Then we will come right back. We're gonna come right back. In his struggle, Abraham is holding on knowing, I'm gonna come back with Isaac. I don't know how, but I believe God will provide. God will help. Again, I don't know how this is gonna play out. I don't know when, but I'm gonna take this step in faith. Now, Hebrews 11 actually tells us that Abraham is thinking at this point that God will raise Isaac from the dead. Now, God could have done that, but letting Abraham kill Isaac and then raising him from the dead, that would have conflicted with his law and prohibition of killing the innocent. Abraham has no idea what's going to happen, but here you can see that he's trusting. And you might be in that same position right now, that God is calling you to something. He's calling you to stay in that marriage or to lead the family better, to step up, to sacrifice, to give. And you're not quite sure how you can really pull this off because the marriage seems dead and the money is tight and the project is daunting and the work culture is really terrible. But I'm going to take this step in faith that God is going to provide something and I'm going to step out. Verse 6,
12: Abraham took the wood of the burnt offering, laid it on Isaac, his son, and he took his hand, in his hand, the fire and the knife. So they both went up together. And Isaac said to his father, Abraham, my father. He said, here I am, my son. He said, behold, the fire and the wood, but where's the lamb for the burnt offering? Verse 8, Abraham said, God will provide for himself the lamb for burnt offering, my son. So they both went up together. When they came to the place of which God had told them, Abraham built the altar there and laid the wood in order and bound Isaac, his son, and laid him on the altar on top of the wood. Are you picturing this? So I grew up in church, and I remember hearing my Sunday school teacher, her name was Edna. She's about as old as Abraham, very old lady. And I remember her shaking voice reading this story to us. And I remember we had flannel graph. I don't know if you know what flannel graphs are, but like she had these like little, it was like a storyboard, you know, where she's like placing little characters as her hand is shaking up on the board. And as I'm listening to this and picturing this as a kid, I was about 5 years old at the time. And I was thinking, Isaac's probably about 5 years old. Now, most commentators actually put Isaac around 15 years old, give or take a few years. But Abraham is over 100 years old. So that begs the question, what are you doing, Isaac? 100-year-old man is putting you on the altar? You could easily overpower this old guy. You could run away. Heck, you don't even have to run. You could just walk away. He probably can't even catch you. He's over 100 years old. Even when I was like five and I'm listening to, you know, Edna give this story, I sat there thinking like, if Edna was tying me down, I could take Edna. And I don't even remember the rest of the story because I'm just like, I totally could take Edna. Just thinking about it for the rest of the time. But here's the thing. It's a mistake to miss the faith of Isaac here. I think the only way young Isaac would do this would be voluntarily. And the only way he would do this voluntarily is because he caught his dad's trust in the promises of God. He had heard his dad talk over and over and over about how great God is and how good God is and how God is worth listening to and how God is worth following, even in the confusion, even when it doesn't make sense, even when you're being opposed, even in the pain, God is worth following.
11: You're listening to The Bridge with Junior Ziegler. That was part one of Junior's message, Doesn't Make Sense, from our series on the life of Abraham. There's a line from today's message that I think is worth repeating. Sometimes we take a gift from God and allow it to take us from God. That's such a strange thing about the human heart, isn't it? God gives us something good. We thank him for it. We pray for it. We celebrate it when it finally comes. And then slowly, without even realizing it, the gift starts occupying a place in our heart that it was never meant to take up. Maybe that's a child, a marriage, a career, a bank account, even your ministry. Good things become dangerous things when they become the ultimate things. And that's what makes Abraham's story so powerful. Think about how long this man waited for Isaac. Decades. This wasn't just Abraham's son. Isaac represented the promise, the future. The dream Abraham had spent most of his life waiting to see fulfilled. And now God puts his finger on that one thing, not because God wanted Isaac, but because God wanted Abraham, his heart. And I think that's where this story gets incredibly personal for us. Because all of us, we have an Isaac, something we hold a little tighter than everything else. Something that, if we're honest, we don't know what we'd do without. And so here's the difficult question for you. What's your Isaac? What is that good thing that's become so important to you that losing it feels like you're losing everything? Remind yourself today, there's only one who can carry the weight of being the center of your life. What a lesson for all of us. Thanks for tuning in. We'll see you next time. You have been listening to The Bridge with Junior Ziegler, a listener-supported broadcast. Junior's the lead teaching pastor at The Bridge in Chicagoland. 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We'll see you next time. The Bridge with Junior Ziegler is a production of The Bridge Community Church, a multi-campus church in Chicagoland.
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15: 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Your life is held together because Jesus is God. 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
22: Your Moody Radio weather forecast, still a chance of some showers and thunderstorms hanging around for the rest of today. Our temperature stays in the mid-80s. Overnight, the rain tapers off, just a few clouds and down to 70, and then we're back to nicer weather on Monday. It'll be a sunny day, afternoon high in the mid-80s. Clear Monday night, and then we're looking at mid to upper 80s for the afternoon high on Tuesday and Wednesday, and sunny. I'm staff meteorologist Steve Hamilton for Moody Radio, Florida.
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0: Welcome to Through the Bible, where Dr. J. Vernon McGee is going to take us to Exodus 32 and tell us about one powerful prayer of Moses and what it has to teach us about the proper response to sin in our own lives. So as you find your seat on the Bible bus, Greg and I have a couple of really special letters that came to us recently from Canada.
1: Yeah, we remember when these came through. These came through as handwritten letters. We got them scanned on an email, and I remember you and I both were so excited. So why don't you just jump in and the story.

0: or three.
1: I like that. Maybe that's Canadian.
0: Yeah. Thank you for creating this ministry. I have memorized the song at the start. I write notes and I read along with McGee. My Nana suggested we do this together, and we started on Good Friday 2026. My Nana and I talk about it. Thank you for working hard to make it happen. I am, and I guessed this about this age, I am 11 years old.
1: Wow.
0: Please send me the notes and outlines. Love, Molly.
1: Molly. And again, I wish you could see, you know, the power of a handwritten note from a young woman of 11 is something. But along with it came a handwritten note from Molly's Nana, her grandmother, named Gay. And she writes this along with Molly's note. Dear Stephen, Greg, and all of you lovely people at TTB, I took my first trip on the Bible bus from 1996 to 2001. I was a Christian at the time with two young daughters, 6 and 4 years old. That was way back when you had to listen live on the radio. I never wanted to miss an episode, so if I knew I was going to miss one, I would rig my cassette recorder to a timer, and it would capture the episode on tape to listen later. I was super dedicated, hey?
0: Yay.
1: Fast forward to 2026. I now have 7 grandchildren, and one day when the eldest two were 11 and 13, the Holy Spirit laid on my heart to suggest we do it together. This is amazing, Steve. Our very first day of listening together just happened to be Friday, April 3rd. I was utterly gobsmacked. I had no idea that on this very day, the bus was starting another brand new journey.
0: Wow.
1: It was a wonderful Holy Spirit moment for all of us, but especially for me. 4 days later, April 7, 2026, I fell on some ice. We live in Canada where it can snow in April and broke my ankle in 4 places.
0: Ouch.
1: It was a very traumatic experience for me to have a 5-hour surgery followed by 12 weeks of non-walking life. Whenever I'm feeling low or scared, all I have to do is turn on the broadcast and listen to the familiar voices of Steve, Greg, and of course, Dr. McGee. They are such a huge comfort for me as I navigate these rough waters at the age of 66. The kids and I are keeping up, and they love to tease me if I am not up to date on my note-taking or listening. It has been such a gift to have this resource. Thank you all for what you do to make it happen for me, my grandkids, and so many others. See you in the air. P.S. Please send me the monthly newsletter and notes and outlines. I am signing up to be a regular donor.
0: Wow. Gay, that is such an encouragement. And I was tracking right along with you. I figured, I'm glad you gave your age. I'm a little behind you, but in terms of grandkids and
1: you got
0: all of that.
1: Grandkids and everything. You haven't broken your ankle,
0: and I haven't broken it in 4 places. Yeah. So thank you for experiencing that for me. Greg, why don't you pray for us as we begin?
1: Father, we have smiles on our faces and our hearts are warmed that you have given us the ability to bless so many people around the world just through our simple efforts of putting out these studies all over the world. And we know you're going to do more today and in English and all across the world. And we look forward to what fruit you will bear as a result of these studies. In Jesus' name, amen.
0: Now here's Through the Bible with Dr. J. Vernon McGee going through Exodus 32 and 33.
2: Now, last time, friends, we looked at what certainly could be called one of the most precious sights in the Word of God, was to see this man, Moses, become an advocate and an intercessor on behalf of his people. And he certainly knew the way into the heart of God. He said to the Lord, when God told him, get down your people that you brought out of the land of Egypt, they've sinned. And Moses said, I don't recall ever bringing any people out of the land of Egypt because I don't have any, but you do, and they're your people, and you brought them out. And he gives God some good reasons. And I think that today, that in our prayer life, we ought to be a little more intelligent than we are and learn how to lay hold of our God. He knows our hearts, friends. That's the important thing. There's no use trying to say things with our lips to him that we don't mean with our hearts. But we do need to learn to lay hold of the mighty arm of God. And I wish all of us knew that. Now, when Moses went down, you wouldn't think he'd ever prayed for these people, because I tell you, he was angry. He threw those commandments down, those tablets of stone. They were broken, and he was hot against the people and against his brother Aaron. And poor Aaron tried to cover up, and if he didn't camouflage

0: And if he didn't attempt to evade, he tried to say he poured in the gold and a golden calf walked out. Now that, my friend, is an explanation. I'm sure Moses must have smiled at that one, and I know God did, and I'm sure that you and I can smile at that because we've offered some ridiculous explanations like that for what we've done that's been wrong. And then we saw that it was a time of real sin, though, for the people. And then Moses moved in. It was extreme surgery. But friends, when you got a cancer, and I know from personal experience, you want to try to get rid of it. And if it means cutting away half your body, you want to get rid of it. Sin's an awful cancer, and God uses extreme surgery here. And there was the slaying of those that were guilty. And now I begin reading here at verse 26, actually. Then Moses stood in the gate of the camp and said, "Who is on the Lord's side? Let him come unto me." And all the sons of Levi gathered themselves together unto him. And he said unto them, "Thus saith the Lord God of Israel, put every man his sword by his side, and go in and out from gate to gate throughout the camp, and slay every man his brother, and every man his companion, every man his neighbor." Now that's serious, and it's extreme. Sure it is. But there's been awful sin. The way that liberalism got into the church, I have lived now quite a while. I can remember that when I came before a church court to be examined for the ministry, they had another boy there, another young fella, and they asked him questions, and he was a graduate of a liberal seminary. I have never in my life seen anybody who knew as little theology and as little Bible as he did. And what he did know, he had all mixed up, and he was as liberal as they come. He didn't have any faith. He had no knowledge. He could never explain the great doctrines of the faith, although he didn't believe them. And the interesting thing is, back one man very impatiently said to him, "Well, if you don't believe it, at least you ought to know what you don't believe." But he couldn't define it. And then a dear old brother got up and he said, "You know, I knew this boy's father. His father was a great preacher of the past, and he was sound in the faith. And I know that this boy will one of these days come around and he'll be all right," and all that, you know, that jargon that they used back in those days, that old buddy-buddy brotherhood stuff. And they had a motion and they accepted him. It wasn't unanimous, but they accepted him. And it made me sick at heart to be brought in at the same time with a fellow like that that didn't believe anything at all. Well, may I say to you, that's not the way Moses would have handled it. Oh, he wouldn't have drawn a sword in our day and slain the boy, but he sure would have not accepted him. He would have given that boy a Bible and told him to go out and go to Bible school and learn a little Bible and then come back if he believed it and they'd examine him again. But no, it was all that fol-de-rol, and that's the way liberalism came into the organized denominations today and have taken over. You can't compromise with it, friends. It was Morley who said that compromise is immoral. And I think it is, especially in the church. Moses doesn't do a very good job of compromising. I tell you, there was extreme surgery used. And we are told here that those that were guilty were slain. And the children of Levi did according to the word of Moses. And there fell of the people that day about 3,000 men. That cleaned up the camp pretty well, by the way. They'd have been in idolatry, friends. They'd have been destroyed out in the wilderness. Now, a great many people are apt to say, "My, it was so terrible and brutal and all that." Well, let's look at it this way. Is it best to cut out the cancer here and save the person or save the nation? Think of the women and the children and the young man and the old man that were there that were not guilty. And had they permitted these men, who apparently are in charge now, they had taken over, what would have happened? Why, that entire nation would never have entered the promised land. They'd gone into idolatry now. They would have been absolutely destroyed as a nation. And that, of course, is what's happened in the church in many places. I've seen church after church, friends, lose its importance, its influence, and become practically nil because of the fact liberalism got in. We today are soft, and we're sentimental, and we're silly. Fact of the matter is we're stupid in the way that we are handling evil. And the reason that we are having lawlessness in this land is because that we have not only soft-hearted judges, but they're soft-headed judges. My friend, the law is to be enforced. Now will you notice, we move on to verse 30. It came to pass on the morrow that Moses said unto the people, ye've sinned a great sin, and now I will go up unto the Lord. Peradventure, I shall make an atonement for you. That is, an atonement was that which was made to cover up sin. That's the way it was handled before Christ came, and then it was removed. Now, verse 31 is actually another reason that Moses gives to God for him not destroying the people, but taking them up into the promised land. We saw three last time. Now, here is the fourth. And Moses returned unto the Lord and said, oh, this people have sinned, a great sin, and have made them gods of gold. What is that? Confession. If you want to get along with God, you will have to agree with him about sin. Sin is sin, and it must be confessed. And I don't care who it is, and these are God's people. And Moses goes up and said, we've sinned. This people have sinned. It's a great sin. They made gods of gold, and he spelled out the sin. And I think that's the thing we ought to do when we confess our sins. Spell it out before God. Now listen to Moses. Verse 32, yet now if thou wilt forgive their sin. I don't know what Moses was going to say after that, because now he changes his tack and listen to him. And if not, blot me, I pray thee, out of thy book which thou hast written. And Moses said, I take my place with the people. I identify myself with them. And if you intend to blot them out, blot me out. Remember, God told him, I can make good my covenant to Abraham, Isaac, and Jacob by just simply making a nation from you. Moses said, no, I identify myself with the people. If you don't intend to bring them into the land, then blot me out with them. Now notice, this is what moves the heart of God, that moves the hand of God. And the Lord said unto Moses, whosoever hath sinned against me, him will I blot out of my book. God deals individually and personally with sin. Verse 34, therefore now go, lead the people unto the place of which I have spoken unto thee. Behold, mine angel shall go before thee. Nevertheless, in the day when I visit, I will visit their sin upon them. Now God says, I'll deal with it personally, and I will take the people up, though. I'll take those up that have not sinned, and my angel will go with me. Now, the angel of the Lord in the Old Testament, we said, is the visible presence of Christ, the pre-incarnate Christ. The angel of the Lord always reveals the presence of deity, God appearing to man. Now, will you notice as we come now to chapter 33, and the Lord said unto Moses, depart and go up hence, thou and the people which thou hast brought up out of the land of Egypt, unto the land which I swear unto Abraham, to Isaac, and to Jacob, saying, unto thy seed will I give it, and I will send an angel before thee. Now this is the angel of the Lord. And I will drive out the Canaanite, the Amorite, the Hittite, the Perizzite, the Hivite, and the Jebusite, and the Electrolyte. All of them are going to be driven out, you see. Now will you notice, he's now preparing them to enter the land, and we'll see them resume the wilderness march in the book of Numbers. Actually, the book of Leviticus is the continuation of the instructions for the service of the tabernacle, which now we'll see them begin to set up. They're building it now, and it will be set up, and it'll be the place where they will worship. Verse 3, God says, I'm taking you into this land, unto a land flowing with milk and honey. For I will not go up in the midst of thee, for thou art a stiff-necked people, lest I consume thee in the way. Now, actually, to say God dwelt with them or dwelt in the tabernacle is not quite accurate, of course, to say that. God never has occupied a building. That is always a pagan heathen notion. That's where he met with them. Or, let me turn that around, that's where they approached God in God's method. And that's actually what the tabernacle teaches, approach to God. And it all, as we've said, reveals Christ and the way that we approach God today. It's given to us in picture form. Now we're told here in verse 4, and when the people heard these evil tidings, they mourned, and no man did put on him his ornaments. And those ornaments were heathen, remember. For instance, the earrings that they wore. They brought those and made the golden calf. That was an evidence that they worshipped a certain god. It's very much like today, a person wears a little cross. However, it's become meaningless, but the purpose of it is to reveal that the person who's wearing it is a Christian. Now, verse 5, for the Lord had said unto Moses, say unto the children of Israel, ye are a stiff-necked people. Now, I said when God came down to redeem them, he didn't come down and redeem them because they were superior or they were better than others. God's very careful here, and he's repeated this now. This is the third time, and he says, ye are a stiff-necked people. I will come up into the midst of thee in a moment and consume thee. Therefore, now put off thy ornaments from thee, that I may know what to do unto thee. In other words, take down your sign that you're a heathen and pagan and take a stand for God. And I personally think that was the reason that water baptism was so all important there in the early church. It was an evidence that they had left the old and now they were taking a stand for the new. And I think that it should give that kind of a testimony today. And the children of Israel stripped themselves of their ornaments by the Mount Horeb. And Moses took the tabernacle and pitched it without the camp. Now, the tabernacle is being constructed. We'll have details of it given a little later, but apparently Moses set it up first without the camp. It came to pass that everyone which sought the Lord went out under the tabernacle of the congregation which was without the camp. Now, this tabernacle here was a tent of meeting. The tabernacle is not constructed yet in all of its detail. It's just now a tent of meeting. And it's just the bare bones of it, I think, frankly, just nothing in the world but maybe that outer fence that went around it, or just a tent put up. That's what we have here. Now, it came to pass when Moses went out under the tabernacle that all the people rose up and stood every man at his tent door and looked after Moses until he was gone into the tabernacle. And it came to pass as Moses entered into the tabernacle, the cloudy pillar descended and stood at the door of the tabernacle, and the Lord talked with Moses. Now, we have something here that I hope that I can clarify. We have this question today, has anyone ever seen God? And the answer is, of course, no man hath seen God at any time. And yet, the Lord Jesus said, he that hath seen me hath seen the Father. Now, the Lord Jesus is the revelation of God because he is God, but he was veiled in human flesh, you see. Back here, it was the angel of the Lord, and though he was there and talked with him, talked with Moses, and the Lord spake unto Moses face to face, as a man speaketh unto his friend, just like you and I would stand face to face and talk to each other. But Moses didn't see God, as we shall see. And he turned again into the camp, but his servant Joshua, the son of Nun, a young man, departed not out of the tabernacle. Now, this is, I think, the third time that we've had this mention of Joshua. You see, he's the man God is preparing to succeed Moses. And I don't think anyone suspected this at this time. When we get to Joshua, we'll see he was probably the most unlikely person of all. Now we have Moses turning to God again. He was a great man of prayer. Verse 12, and Moses said unto the Lord, see, thou sayest unto me, bring up this people, and thou hast not let me know whom thou wilt send with me. Yet thou hast said, I know thee by name, and thou hast also found grace in my sight. Now therefore, I pray thee, if I have found grace in thy sight, show me now thy way, that I may know thee, that I may find grace in thy sight, and consider this nation as thy people. The thing that Moses wanted is the thing that Paul said, that I might know him and the power of his resurrection. It's the same thing Philip meant. Show us the Father, and it sufficeth us. And I think every sincere, real child of God today has a desire to want to know God and to want to know Christ. Now, God answers him, verse 14, and he said, my presence shall go with thee, and I'll give thee rest. Now, you see, it's the presence of God. And he said unto him, if thy presence go not with me, carry us not up hence. Moses knew he couldn't make it on his own. For wherein shall it be known here that I and thy people have found grace in thy sight? Is it not in that thou goest with us? So shall we be separated, I and thy people, from all the people that are upon the face of the earth. That's important to notice. God made them a peculiar people for a very definite reason, as the church is to be a peculiar people today. And that means a people for God. That doesn't mean we're to be oddballs. Verse 17, and the Lord said unto Moses, I will do this thing also that thou hast spoken, for thou hast found grace in my sight, and I know thee by name. Now, Moses becomes very intimate, you see, with God. He said, I beseech thee, show me thy glory. He couldn't see God face to face, you see, actually. He said, I'll make all my goodness pass before thee, and I will proclaim the name of the Lord before thee, and I will be gracious to whom I will be gracious, and I'll show mercy in whom I will show mercy. And Paul uses that in Romans, you remember. God is sovereign, and I don't have time to go into that today. Verse 20, and he said, thou canst not see my face, for there shall no man see me and live. And you just well write that down, friend. You're not going to see God face to face, not today. And the Lord said, behold, there is a place by me, and thou shalt stand upon a rock. It shall come to pass, while my glory passeth by, that I will put thee in the cleft of the rock, and will cover thee with my hand while I pass by. And I will take away mine hand, and thou shalt see my back parts. That's been an unfortunate translation. What they would see, a representation of God. Because God is a spirit. They that worship him must worship him in spirit and in truth. But God says, but my face shall not be seen. That is only a representation of God. Now, the glory, the Shekinah glory was that. You remember the Lord Jesus said that when he came the second time, that would be the sign of the Son of Man in heaven. I think that sign is the Shekinah glory. I'm of the opinion that that's what it will be. But in that day, God's glory was revealed. Now, when Christ came, he took upon himself human flesh, and when he did, the glory was not there, you see. It was not there when he came. He took a very humble place, but he was God, you see. And therefore, that's the reason he could say, he that hath seen me hath seen the Father. Now, you and I today are not going to see God. We're going to see the Lord Jesus Christ, and he will be in human form, because that's what he took when he was down here, and he today is in a glorified body. And we shall be like him. This is the anticipation and the hope of the believers, those who are walking today by faith, friends. And that's the way Moses is going to walk. But now he says, your presence must go with us. And we need his presence today, friends, to face the problems of every day. This brings us to the end of chapter 33. We take up at chapter 34. And until then, may God richly bless you, my beloved.
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1: Several years ago, our broadcaster to Angola it was either the Umbundu or Kimbundu language, the man who makes the programs for that, as he got there, they had been so delayed in their travel plans that they only reached the area that they were going to at 11 o'clock at night. But there was a group of people that had gathered much earlier in the day that had been waiting for them to come. And even when they got there at 11 o'clock at night, this group of people says, "No, we've been waiting all day for you to come. We want to hear your message to us today." And so they actually stayed up and spoke with the people that sitting out all day, just waiting to hear this voice. But the thing that they said is, yours is the voice that's been encouraging us. Yours is the voice that has been reaching out and touching us here. And we are waiting for you to come. We've waited all day. We are waiting to hear what you have to say to us.
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11: Can you imagine being the bride and the bridegroom at this wedding? You can imagine 10 years, 20 years after the wedding, that in their photo album and in their wedding scrapbook, they would say, "This is a wedding we'll never forget. We had Jesus turning water into wine at our wedding. It was a wedding we will never forget." They experienced a miracle of Jesus at their wedding. I need you to understand, how in the world did they experience this miracle? How in the world would they experience a wedding they never forget? How in the world would they experience Jesus turn water into wine and their emptiness becoming filled and their lack becoming lavish? How in the world would they experience this? Let me tell you what they did. They invited Jesus to their wedding. If they don't invite Jesus to the wedding, they're stuck with their lack. If they don't invite Jesus to the wedding, they're stuck with their emptiness. If they don't invite Jesus to the wedding, they're stuck with the reality that they have just run out. A lot of people talk about their lack, but the question is, have you ever invited Jesus? I know that there's areas where you may lack in resources. You may lack in your marriage. You may lack at the job. You may lack in different areas of your life, whether it's wisdom or understanding or discernment or energy or passion. But the question is not just about the lack. My question would be, have you invited Jesus? Because without Jesus being at the wedding, they would just be stuck with the lack. Okay. I'm glad that the paralytic found Jesus. I'm glad that the woman with the blood issue found Jesus. I'm glad that Jairus, the official of the synagogue, went and invited Jesus to his daughter, because the miracles would come to and through Jesus Christ. So if you have lack in your life, you need to do something that they did at this wedding and send Jesus an invite. Many people get married and they send out a lot of invitations. But a lot of married couples forget about a primary invitation they need to send out. So they invite everybody and forget the main guest. And then they wonder why they're experiencing so much lack. And instead of it being a wedding they'll never forget, it's a wedding they want to forget. Because they didn't invite the main guest. Too many married couples come to the altar and get married at church, but leave Jesus at the altar when they go on the honeymoon. And immediately we experience lack in our life because our life did not have an invitation to the one who can actually pour in where we need to be filled. Jesus makes sending him an invitation very easy. He makes it easier than ChatGPT. He makes it easier than Gronk. He makes it easier than Boxer. He makes it easier than text or email. He makes it easier than dropping a DM. In order to send Jesus an invitation, all you gotta do is open up your mouth and pray. And the Bible says, pray without ceasing. That means when you leave, you pray. When you come in, you pray. When you drive, you pray. When you come and go, you pray. When you wake up in the morning, you pray. When you go to bed, you pray. Prayer doesn't have to be a formal thing. It just needs to be an ongoing thing. He has made it easy for us because by his work, he has shattered the dividing walls and removed the veil, making it to where you can go all the way into the holies of holies and talk directly to God to tell him what you need and how you're hurting and what's going on. So if it's that easy to invite the King of Kings, who can turn water into wine and give you a life that you never forget as it relates to your testimony of him, then why wouldn't we pray? Why wouldn't we talk to him? Okay, this couple sent Jesus an invite, and you know what Jesus did? He came to the wedding. This means that Jesus is not a recluse in heaven that doesn't operate in the normal affairs of human life. Some people won't call on him because they think they're too small for him or their situation won't matter to him. That is not the case. All through the scriptures, Jesus would be in places everybody else thought he shouldn't be. He would tell Zacchaeus, come down from that tree. I'm staying at your house. He would be sitting with sinners, and the Pharisees would say, why in the world would you be with these people? But Jesus would be in places a lot of times you would think that he wouldn't be, because Jesus is not a heavenly recluse. He operates in the normal affairs of human life. So whatever your affairs are, whatever you're going through and dealing with, I beseech you, therefore, brethren, to call on Jesus, because he can take your lack and turn it into lavishness. That is what he is able to do. And they did something smart. They sent Jesus an invitation. And he accepts those invitations and he comes for his people. The question I had was, how did they know to send Jesus an invite? This is prior to Jesus becoming famous. This is his first miracle. This is prior to crowds following him and people knowing all about him and his fame growing in the land. This is prior to that. And Jesus is from Nazareth, and this wedding is in Cana, a small town. So how in the world would the bridegroom even know I need Jesus at my wedding? John chapter 1. We already in 2, just go up to John chapter 1, and I want to read verse 47 through 49. It says, Jesus saw Nathanael coming to him, and he said to him, behold, an Israelite indeed, in whom there is no deceit. Nathanael said to him, how do you know me? Jesus answered and said to him, before Philip called you, when you were under the fig tree, I saw you. Nathanael answered him, Rabbi, you are the Son of God. You are the King of Israel. Okay, let me just say it this way. Jesus saw Nathanael and he said, man, that's a good dude right there. Nathanael said, how you know me? Jesus said, I saw you under the fig tree. Nathanael said, oh, you the Son of God. Y'all got that? That's what happened right there. There was a relationship getting built between Nathanael and Jesus. Okay, now turn to John 21:2. John 21:2 says this. Simon Peter and Thomas called Dudamus, and Nathanael of Cana in Galilee. And Nathanael of Cana in Galilee. And Nathanael of Cana in Galilee. Where Nathanael from? In Galilee. It tell you where he from. This is a small town. He's from Cana. The wedding in Cana. Jesus from Nazareth. Nathanael just had a relationship in John chapter 1 with Jesus, where he called Jesus the Son of God, and the Son of God said, I see you, Nathanael, and they built a relationship. The bridegroom, because of a small town atmosphere of Cana, knew Nathanael. Nathanael told the bridegroom about Jesus. The bridegroom said, well, I need to invite him to my wedding then. So the reason why Jesus got invited to the wedding is because of a relationship Nathanael had with Jesus that the bridegroom didn't have yet. Oh, y'all don't get it? I want to know how many people are sending an invitation to Jesus because of your relationship with him. I want to know Do people look at your life and see your relationship with Jesus and figure they better send him an invite? The sad reality today is we got thousands of people that will go to church, but all of their friends don't send Jesus an invite because you don't send them an invite. They don't see him in your life. They don't figure they need him in his. There was a relationship between Nathaniel and the bridegroom that gave the bridegroom the insight that I need to invite Jesus to my wedding. You have a job to do, saints, that's much greater than sit in church. You should have a relationship with Jesus to the degree that your stylist says, I need to send Jesus an invite. That your barber says, I need to send Jesus an invite. That your coworker says, I need to send Jesus an invite. It should be obvious from the saints that are in church who are not satisfied with just being in church, but being the church. It has to go beyond just our conversation with Jesus. Because Nathaniel's relationship to the bridegroom and Jesus would be the go-between for the bridegroom's miracle. That we may be, in our lack of relationship with Jesus, postponing or stopping somebody else's miracle from Jesus. And here, the bridegroom made that invite. He had a relationship with Nathaniel. And let me tell you what happened in verse 3. It says, when the wine ran out, the mother of Jesus said to him, they have no wine. Okay, let me help you. In the Bible days, weddings were a big deal. They would celebrate for 7 days. They would celebrate for a long time. Not only were weddings a big deal, but wine was a big deal. Wine was a big deal because wine wasn't just about drinking wine. Wine had some symbolism to it. Wine meant joy to them. Wine meant prosperity to them. Wine meant abundance to them. Wine meant security to them. So when the wine ran out at the wedding, it was actually disgrace and an embarrassment because that was the bridegroom telling the bride that because this wine hasn't ran out, your security will not run out. Because this wine hasn't not run out, I can give you abundance and that won't run out. Your security won't run out. Your prosperity won't run out. Your joy won't run out. So the in-laws would look at the bridegroom crazy if the wine ran out because that meant everything the wine represented would run out for their daughter. So for them, they were like, oops, the wine ran out. And Mary said, there's no more wine. Now I need you to understand, based on the definition of the wine, I got 3 girls. One day, far from now, there are going to be some young dudes that think they got swag. They can come into my house with swag. They can have a beard. They can have a sleeve. You know, my girl, ooh, ooh, you got a sleeve. They can pull up in something. They can have shades. They can have an 8-pack. I don't care about none of that because I know that that wine can run out. And if Jesus ain't there, that means all that other stuff don't matter.
12: 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How could knowing him more deeply transform your faith? Now, let's get back to Jonathan with the rest of today's message.
11: I know wine can run out. And if Jesus ain't there, that means all that other stuff don't matter. So I'm going to open up that Bible and sit them down at that kitchen table. And 1 Peter 3 and Ephesians 5 and Titus 2, we're going to run around the scriptures and I'm going to find out what they know about Jesus. Because you can't just come in with worldly wine. You got to come in as a finisher. And the only finisher I know is Jesus Christ. I want to know, do you have him? Because when things are lacking, if you have him, things don't have to stop. In their culture, wedding and wine was like a movie without popcorn. It was like a birthday with no cake. It was like a wedding with no reception. It was like going to a concert and there ain't no band. It's like somebody inviting you to play basketball and they ain't got no goal. I thought we would just dribble. Dribble? I'm trying to hoop. That's how it was for them in their culture. Can you imagine them being at the reception and going, dun, dun, dun, dun, dun, dun, dun, dun, dun, dun, dun. Mary's mom, Jesus, there's no wine. Dun, dun, dun, dun, dun, no wine. Everything would stop. You like, that's not just their culture, that's my house. Yeah, I know some of y'all. Yeah, I know. Not just their culture. Now, let me say something. Since I'm talking about wine, let me talk about drinking for a second. We in parentheses right now. Parenthetical. I'll come back to the message in just a second. The Bible does not condemn the drinking of wine. The Bible says, do not be drunk with wine, but be filled by the Spirit. To be drunk is idolatry because now you have gotten yourself under the control of another spirit. That's why they call them spirits. You are no longer under the control of the Holy Spirit. You're under the control of something else. So God sees that as you choosing another God because only God is supposed to have control. There is no condemnation for someone who's drinking wine. It's only getting drunk with wine. That is the problem. You say, look at y'all. Some of y'all are like, oh, he just set me free. So that's not the problem, because if Jesus was turning water into wine and the Bible says God doesn't tempt, he evidently wasn't tempting the people to sin, which means it must not be. You say, well, what about hard liquor? Well, if you at the bar taking shots, you probably gotta go. Hard liquor falls under the same category. It's about drunkenness. It's not about the type. However, said preach too soon. Somebody preach. However, Paul says, everything that's permissible is not necessarily beneficial. Then he also says, I do all things for the sake of the gospel. So if I'm Pastor Jay and I got a young Christian and they see me at the bar, I may not be sinning, but I may mess them up. And because the gospel goes first and is the anchor of the reason why I do what I do, it may not be sin, but it is not beneficial to trip up somebody else just to get a drink. We are not called to live at a standard that says just don't sin. You're called to live at a standard that says for the sake of the gospel. And for the sake of the gospel, that determines. There may be some things you do in private that you don't do in public because you know it's for the sake of the gospel. Both of them may not be sin, but one is a better choice for the sake of the gospel. So I need you to understand that just because it's not sin, that's not your focus. Your focus is gospel. And how am I representing the gospel? So I set you free-ish. So Jesus here is not tempting. He's turning the water into wine, and Mary just lets him know, Jesus, they ain't got no wine, because this is a big deal. They have no wine. Now, in our culture, okay, in their culture, they would have known that they ran out, but they didn't want to speak about it. No one really wants to speak about their lack, especially when it's embarrassing. They just want it to just go away. They don't want to talk about something they know about that they're lacking, especially when it's embarrassing to do so. But Mary did it for them. So they probably, if it's American culture, could have looked at Mary like a hater. Like, stop putting my business out there. If I didn't tell them, why would you tell them? Like, this is not for you to do, it's for me to do. So Mary could be viewed as a hater. But if it wasn't for Mary, they would have got no miracle. Some of us are getting mad at people that are the conduit of our miracle just because we didn't want to say nothing. It's not everybody. Mary was someone that was invited. Mary was someone that was invited. In other words, everybody shouldn't speak about it, but there are people in your life you invited. How are you going to get mad at the people you invited? Do we not want accountability that much? That we will invite somebody and when they speak, we think they a hater? If it wasn't for Mary, they would have had to deal with their embarrassment and their lack, and they wouldn't have had an experience with Jesus. So if they speak, don't be mad. You could have spoken, you didn't. And Jesus moved on the invitation. Well, actually, Jesus had kind of an interesting response. Jesus said, Mary said, hey, they ain't got no wine. Jesus said, woman, what they got to do with us? My hour has not yet come. Now, I do not suggest, we don't talk to our mothers that way. In their culture, it was a little bit different where this wouldn't have been viewed as disrespectful. Matter of fact, at chapter 19, verse 26, he calls her woman again when he tells her, hey, John is going to be your son. John, this is going to be your mother, when he's being crucified and saying, that's who's going to take care of you. He calls her woman again. In their culture, it wasn't disrespectful, but it was also to show that there was a switch and a change in the relationship between Jesus and his mother. That her title, now that he's starting his messianic journey to let everybody know who he is, her title is not greater than his title. You may be mama, but I'm Messiah. You're going to have to submit to me now like everybody else. Well, it's a different playing field now. And you need to make sure you understand that no matter how high up you go and no matter what your title is, your title better never be higher than his title.
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14: Greg Kokel was on my radio program recently and has a book coming out next month that will help you better engage non-believers in conversations on several different topics. The title of the book is Street Smarts and is a follow-up to his best-selling book, Tactics. His tactics book has been so helpful to Christians. It equips them to be diplomatic by asking questions that not only gather important information, but also help point out logical flaws with the ideas expressed by non-Christians. Engaging others in controversial conversations is difficult and challenging. His previous book provides a conversational roadmap for those conversations. In Street Smarts, Greg Kokel begins by explaining the difference between a harvest approach of reaping and a gardening approach of sowing. J. Warner Wallace, in his endorsement of the book, uses a baseball metaphor and contrasts trying to hit a home run with hitting singles and doubles. This strategy enables you to engage in conversations that you had never thought you might be able to do by asking others to defend their positions and consider a viewpoint they may never have considered. The following chapters provide specific examples from discussions you might have on the street with friends, family, neighbors, and coworkers. I found the sample mini dialogues helpful because they showed how you might ask a question to gain more information, or how you might use questions to identify flaws in another's logic or parry their attacks on Christianity. Whether you are an experienced evangelist, an apologist, or merely an inexperienced new Christian, you will benefit from both books. I would encourage you to pre-order Street Smarts. I've already done so and know you will benefit from the years of experience that resulted in this book. I'm Kirby Anderson, and that's my point of view.
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19: Your Moody Radio weather forecast, still a chance of some showers and thunderstorms hanging around for the rest of today. Our temperature stays in the mid-80s. Overnight, the rain tapers off, just a few clouds and down to 70, and then we're back to nicer weather on Monday. It'll be a sunny day, afternoon high in the mid-80s. Clear Monday night, and then we're looking at mid to upper 80s for the afternoon high on Tuesday and Wednesday, and sunny. I'm staff meteorologist Steve Hamilton for Moody Radio, Florida.
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It's Tasha Layton's Meet Me in the Valley. These are songs of praise and worship from Moody Radio. You can request a song. I'd love to play it for you today. My name is Joe. Email me, joe.pitt@moody.edu, with the song you want to hear. These are songs of praise and worship from Moody Radio. It's Jeremy Camp now.

0: Franny Cash is Jesus All Along. I'm Joe Pitt, and the good news of Jesus Christ, I'm going to say simply, very profound, is simply this. You and I have been invited to be part of God's story. So often, when it comes to our own salvation, we tend to make it about us. The reality is we've been invited to be part of God's story through Jesus' death on the cross, no other way of salvation, Jesus' death on the cross for our sin. We are the ones who put him there. But it's all for God's glory. That crucifixion leads to God's glory. It's simple, takes a lifetime to master and truly appreciate. If this is maybe the first time you've heard that, I want to walk you through a little bit more of what I'm talking about. 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There's a video you can watch. More importantly, a phone number to call that someone will talk to you now about what it means to follow Jesus Christ. Click Know Christ at praiseandworship.org.
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0: David Leonard's Well Done. 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

0: This is Max Lucado. Life feels stuck when life makes no progress. When you battle the same discouragement you faced a decade ago, or struggle with the same fears you faced a year ago, when you feel as though everyone gets to the pool before you and nobody wants to help you. Friend, Jesus sees you. He has a new version of you waiting to happen. He says to you what he said to the man near the pool of Bethesda. Stand up, pick up your mat, and walk. Stand up, do something, take action, pick up your mat, make a clean break with the past, and walk, hit the trail. Assume that something good is going to happen. Set your sights on a new destination and begin the hike. Getting unstuck means getting excited about getting out. And remember, friend, you are never alone. This is Max Lucado.
1: Okay, so we raised three sons together, now men, husbands, and dads. And if you think back about what do boys need from their parents?
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3: Yeah, and I remember saying, I'm so proud of you. And some of them saying, you are? Like, they need to hear that.
1: Yeah, and I think we need to hear it as men. But I think one of the big ones is you have what it takes.
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1: God has made you, uniquely gifted you.
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4: Your Moody Radio weather forecast, still a chance of some showers and thunderstorms hanging around for the rest of today. Our temperature stays in the mid-80s. Overnight, the rain tapers off, just a few clouds and down to 70, and then we're back to nicer weather on Monday. It'll be a sunny day, afternoon high in the mid-80s. Clear Monday night, and then we're looking at mid to upper 80s for the afternoon high on Tuesday and Wednesday, and sunny. I'm staff meteorologist Steve Hamilton for Moody Radio, Florida.
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And reflecting on God's goodness with passion is a great way to kick off another hour of Sunday praise and worship. I'm Dodd Morris, Toby Mack ahead, Matt Redman, and right now, Thanksgiving in Song with Chandler Moore. There was

0: your love.
1: Sunday praise and worship, and that's Toby Mac. I'm Dodd Morris. 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

Sunday praise and worship with Come Jesus Come. That's CeCe Winans celebrating a birthday this past week. If you'd like to hop on her social media, let her know how special her music and ministry has been in your life, look her up on Facebook. Again, that's CeCe Winans. Todd Morris with more praise with John Reddick. Here's Holding On.

0: great pairing. Wouldn't you agree? Ben Folder along with Carrie Underwood, If It Was Up to Me, as part of our Sunday praise and worship. And I'm Dodd Morris. Another wonderful pairing, Bible teaching from Dr. Michael Rydelnik and Carl Clausen, plus worship leading with Micah Tyler. That's coming up as part of our cruise to Alaska in June of 2027, thanks to C.H. Hansen. 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You want to check out the details of that. Click the cruise banner at praiseandworship.org. Hope to see you there, praiseandworship.org.
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Kate Thompson with Sunday Praise and Worship. I'm Dodd Morris. Would love to hear about the influence of the cross in your life, especially in this past week. You got a praise report you'd like to pass along. We'll take a look at it as a team here. Also share it with your fellow listeners, your rejoicing, or that prayer request at praiseandworship.org.

0: Dr. Tony Evans says faith is more than a matter of what you believe. He'll tell us about the other factors that come into play as we spend 2 minutes with Tony.
1: Faith is acting on the truth. Now, if you don't know the truth, or if you don't act on the truth, the word faith is a meaningless phrase. It's talk. Faith is acting on the truth. So in order to have faith, you gotta find the truth. And the truth is God's view of a matter. So if you're not interested in discovering God's view on a matter, forget having a discussion about faith. A lot of people talk about faith who are not connected to the truth and wonder why faith isn't working. So guess what they do? They go around looking for more faith. Faith is not based on how you feel. Now, how you feel may be consistent with faith in a given moment, but at another moment, how you feel may have absolutely no correlation to faith whatsoever. Because feelings are circumstantially driven. You feel based on how things are going. If things are going well, I feel good. Dun, dun, dun, dun, dun, dun, dun. If things are not going well, I feel bad. Because circumstances dictate feelings. And you can't always control that. Faith is acting on the truth. Whether I like the truth or not. Whether I agree with the truth or not. Faith is acting on it.
0: 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Click on the link at the top menu that says Jesus. Tony will explain everything you need to know about becoming a real Christian. Then join us next time for 2 Minutes with Tony.
2: Your Moody Radio weather forecast, still a chance of some showers and thunderstorms hanging around for the rest of today. Our temperature stays in the mid-80s. Overnight, the rain tapers off, just a few clouds and down to 70, and then we're back to nicer weather on Monday. It'll be a sunny day, afternoon high in the mid-80s. Clear Monday night, and then we're looking at mid to upper 80s for the afternoon high on Tuesday and Wednesday, and sunny. I'm staff meteorologist Steve Hamilton for Moody Radio, Florida.
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0: Sunday praise and worship from Leanna Crawford. It's called Thank God. 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

Joy and freedom comes from trusting in God's higher ways. That's For All Seasons. Dot Morris with David Crowder coming up, and here's Chris Tomlin.

0: Andrew Rip, Jervis Campbell with Hold Me Up, Sunday Praise and Worship. I'm Dot Morris. 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

0: God has taken poor and needy people, people like us, and through the poverty of Jesus Christ at the cross, he has made us rich.
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0: The Bible makes it clear to us that because of our sin, because of our rebellion against God, we have impoverished ourselves terribly. We've put ourselves out in the cold when it comes to our relationship with God and our experience of the blessings of God. And so much of what the New Testament tells us about salvation in Christ, so much of the language and the imagery that is used, it points us to the fact that in saving us, God has been pouring out upon us his lavish, his undeserved generosity. In 2 Corinthians chapter 8 and verse 9, Paul puts this so beautifully. He writes, "For you know the grace of our Lord Jesus Christ, that though he was rich, yet for your sake he became poor, so that you through his poverty might become rich." Jesus not only took on flesh, but lived a life of humility in this world, a life of simplicity. He suffered and he died and he endured the shame of the cross. He came down from the splendor of heaven above and he became poor, says Paul. And he did all this that we might become rich, spiritually rich, eternally rich.
1: That's Jonathan Griffiths with today's moment of truth. 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
2: Your Moody Radio weather forecast will be clearing up during the overnight hours. High pressure settling in over the southeastern states and our low dropping to 70. Then things look pretty good for a while. We'll be in the mid-80s for the afternoon high on Monday and lots of sunshine. Upper 60s and clear Monday night, and then about the same for Tuesday and Wednesday. We're expecting mid to upper 80s both days. Looks like we'll stay sunny, maybe a shower Thursday. I'm staff meteorologist Steve Hamilton for Moody Radio, Florida.
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4: 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Last weekend, we looked to him in the midst of change, those transitional seasons that leave us disoriented and desperate for his care. 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Today, we're shifting gears a bit, looking to him in the midst of our shame. And let me tell you, few things have turned my eyes upon Jesus more. Shame has been something I've wrestled with and won. And I'll tell you more about it today. I'm your host, Dana Gresh. You're listening to Revive Our Hearts Weekend. You're going to hear a little more of my story later on. But first, we're going to hear from one of my dearest friends, the one, the only Portia Collins. For years, we served together on the Grounded podcast, and she is still such a precious sister in ministry. In college, before she knew Jesus, she made a choice. The choice to end her unborn baby's life. And the aftermath brought a crippling feeling of shame. She understood the grace of God, but experientially, she felt dirty and broken. And she kept her sin hidden for years. But today she wants you to know that healing never happens in the dark. For God to redeem our sin and shame, to turn the broken pieces of our stories into beautiful ones, we've got to let the light in. Not too long ago, I got to ask Portia what this process looked like for her. Let's listen. I want to go to that day, that place, that room where you got the courage and you said it for the first time. Was it with one person? Was it with a group of people? What happened? Take us there.
5: So it was actually on a podcast interview. It's so crazy, Dana, because the podcast was basically recounting that moment when your life changed. And so I felt the Lord leading me to talk about this. And in my mind, I was like, oh, no, we're not doing this here, like right now. Like, no. And I remember I had to like tell them, like, let's pause for a minute because I just need a minute, you know. And I was like crying because I'm not going to talk about this on a podcast, a public, you know, platform.
4: Did your mom know?
5: Yes, my mom did know. At that time, I had told her. And I think even the way that I told my mom was we were observing a situation with someone else who had also, we found out, had recently made the decision to have an abortion. And it was kind of like, well, Mom, I made that decision too. Mm. You know? And so we...
4: What was it like to tell her?
5: I should have told her from the jump when I was pregnant, honestly.
4: Mm.
5: I wish I had gone to my mom

0: or I wouldn't even say, I say believer loosely. Let's just say, quote unquote, Christians. I saw my mom through a jaded lens of experiences that I had had with other people or other moms, how I saw that they were with their daughters. And I thought that's exactly how my mama is going to be with me. And my mama wasn't. And so,
1: What was she like? What did she say that was helpful that day you told her?
0: Just filled with grace. And, you know, of course she expressed she wished that I had come to her. But the thing is, my mom's love didn't change for me.
1: Mm.
0: And I realized in that moment when I told her that my mom's love wasn't going to change for me. And so my mom was really a vision of what we experienced in Christ.
1: Yeah.
0: And I wish I had experienced that as I was making that decision.
1: Yeah.
0: Because like I said, by the time my mom found out, it was years later. It was years later. Yeah. And so
1: she was Christ to you. She was Christ in the flesh. Yeah. She was the hands and feet and voice of Christ. And it reminds me of that passage in Romans 8 that says, who shall separate us from the love of Christ? Shall tribulation or distress or persecution or famine or nakedness or danger or sword? No, in all things, we are more than conquerors through him who loved us. And there's not death, nor life, nor angels, nor rulers, nor things present, nor things to come, nor powers, nor height, nor depth, nor anything else in all creation that has the power to separate us from the love of God in Christ Jesus our Lord. Those are the words of scripture, a little bit of Dana paraphrase in there. And that's what you experienced when you told your mom. That's why we're saying tell someone.
0: Yes.
1: Because
0: 100%.
1: Otherwise we risk distorting.
0: Yes.
1: What Christ is thinking and feeling towards us.
0: Yes.
1: When nothing can cancel his love.
0: Yes.
1: So you'd had those experiences. You'd been in the Word. You're sitting in the seat with a mic in front of you, and you feel the Holy Spirit prompting you. You step back, tears in your eyes. What made you say something?
0: Because I had to speak honestly about the goodness of God in my life.
1: Mm.
0: And what I mean by that is I couldn't share. I felt like it would have been a false representation to share my life as a believer and all the things that God had done in my life and the ways that he was growing and maturing me. It would have been a false representation of his love and the depth of his love and the breadth of his love to not speak about my abortion, to not speak about just where he brought me from. It was as if God was speaking to me and showing me, tell the truth so that the work that I've done in your life is not attributed to religiosity, but it is truly attributed to grace.
1: Mm.
0: Afterward, it was as if truly a weight, a burden had just lifted from me.
1: I'm interested in knowing how people responded. I remember when that happened. Did you experience what you feared, which is judgment, or did you experience something different from the body of Christ once you started to share this testimony?
0: I experienced something different, and that was love. And even also bringing other women in my life who experienced the same and had been suffering in silence, who would come and say, I've been carrying this for so long, and I heard this podcast, and now I'm speaking more openly about my experiences.
1: Wow. We have such a redemptive God, don't we? I mean, he didn't leave Portia sitting in sorrow and shame. No, he sent his son Jesus to take that shame away. And in his place, God has given Portia a beautiful ministry. And every time she shares her story, she's a living, breathing testament of the truth of the gospel. What shame Are you?

0: you carrying today? The shame of sexual sin? The shame of being angry or short-tempered in your home? Shame of scrolling instead of engaging faithfully in the work God has set before you? Whatever sin is heavy on your heart today, you don't have to carry it anymore. You can look to Jesus and offer it up to Him. And when you experience the freeing forgiveness of God, you'll be like the woman in Luke chapter 7. We don't know her name. She was possibly a prostitute. She interrupted a meal at the house of Simon the Pharisee, and she had a reputation as someone who nice people shouldn't associate with. But Jesus tenderly forgave her sins. And those eating there at the table with Jesus, they started wondering, who is this man who even forgives sins? Here's Nancy DeMoss Walgamuth.
1: Jesus said to her, "Your sins have been forgiven. Go in peace. Go into peace." The verb there is to go on your way. Don't just stay here loving me, worshiping me. You keep loving and worshiping me, but you got a life to live. You can't stay at this dinner the rest of your life. Go on your way in peace. This woman had experienced anything but that, and her past would have said, how could she ever go on her way in peace after all she'd done, who she was? Your sins may have been many. All our sins have been many. And Jesus says to you, your sins have been forgiven. Go in peace. Go into peace. Go on your way in peace. Move forward in peace. Go in peace. Move forward from this place knowing that you have peace with God. You're no longer His enemy. You're no longer at war with Him. And you can walk in and be filled with the peace of God. Go in peace. Go in peace knowing that you now have a new identity, new relationships, a new calling. Go in peace knowing that Jesus has paid the price for your sin. Go in peace knowing and believing these wonderful promises, these amazing promises that He has given you in His Word. Let me just give you a few. If you find the shame and guilt, the memories, the pain, the sense you can't be released from this, you know you've been forgiven, but you don't feel forgiven, and it's hard to go forward in peace, let me just give you some promises to cling to renew your mind with truth. Romans 5, verse 1. Therefore, since we have been justified by faith, we have peace with God through our Lord Jesus Christ. Micah 7, verses 18 and 19. I love this passage. Who is a God like you, pardoning iniquity and passing over transgression for the remnant of His inheritance? He does not retain His anger forever because He delights in steadfast love. He will again have compassion on us. He will tread our iniquities underfoot. You will cast all our sins into the depths of the sea. How many of our sins? All of them. Say, well, I know all of those, but yeah, but what? Which one will He not cast into the depths of the sea? And if He has delighted in steadfast love, if He has pardoned iniquity, if He has passed over your transgression, if He says He will tread your iniquities underfoot, what right do you have to let those sins have a chokehold in your life? So many women who live with shame, with guilt, it hangs on, it clings to them. Women who say, but I've repented. I know in my head I've been forgiven, but I just don't feel it. Here's what a lot of them say, although you won't find this term in Scripture. They say, I just can't forgive myself for what I did. And that is probably, in most cases, a giveaway to the presence of shame. Scripture doesn't ask you to forgive yourself. It doesn't tell you to forgive yourself. You won't find that anywhere in Scripture. It says, your sins, which are many, have been forgiven. You can't forgive your own sins, but God can. Jesus can. He paid the price for your sins. And so when God's word says he'll tread your iniquities underfoot, he'll pardon iniquity, he'll pass over transgression, he will cast all of your sins into the depths of the sea, what sin could you have committed that that doesn't include? Now, you may still say, I don't feel forgiven. I will say there is often time needed to renew your mind with the promises of God's word, ones like the ones I'm giving you here, so that you begin to, you've worn a rut in your thinking of shame and guilt. And sometimes you just need to keep counseling your mind and your heart according to truth. Yeah, I feel this, but here's what God's word says. This woman had nothing to cling to except the word of Christ. Your sins, which are many, have been forgiven. Go in peace. You don't need to go on forever living as a struggling, needy woman. I find that some women, and I want to say this carefully, develop a new identity as a needy counselee. Now, I'm not saying don't get counseling. Godly counsel can be a really helpful tool that God uses to help you renew your mind. But you don't want being a needy woman who never goes forward in peace. That's not your identity. So don't trade your identity of sin and shame for a new identity of forgiveness and shame. Your sins, which are many, have been forgiven. Go in peace.
0: Nancy DeMoss Wolgemuth encouraging you with a wealth of scriptures to wash away your shame. Now, this is a topic I'm passionate about. In fact, at True Woman 25, I got to share about finding daily mercy in God's word, the kind that frees us from shame. Here's a little of that message based on Psalm 130.
2: We tend to be very undone by the big sins. And then there are all these everyday sins, the, don't mind if I step on your toes, the nagging at our husbands, the losing our temper with our kids. Get the pride and ambition. Listen, let's talk about Sabbath for just a second. It's one of the Ten Commandments. Do you practice it? I feel like the bad sins over here, they weigh us down with such a burden, and we are like those pilgrims climbing up, up, up, doing all the work of carrying the weight of that sin. And yet over here are all these sins that we're just not really honest about. Listen, I gotta tell you something, that all sin separates us from God. It has the same impact, whether you think it's bad or whether you think it's not that bad. We've got to stop making excuses about our sins. We've got to be like the psalmist and come honestly. Here's some of the ways that I excuse my sin. Comparison excuses. Well, I'm not doing what she did. Did you see? Cultural excuses. Well, it's just kind of what people do these days. Everybody's watching it. Everybody's listening to it. Everybody's saying it. Identity excuses. I can't help the way I am. It's just my personality. Rights-based excuses. I have the right to control my time, my body, my choices. Emotional excuses. I can't control my emotions. I just can't. If you knew what I'd been through, you would understand why I am the way I am. Blame-shifting excuses. If I were treated better, I wouldn't do fill in the blank. Have you ever made any of those excuses? It's time to stop making those excuses. And to be honest, like this psalmist, the reason that it says in the Bible, his mercies are new every morning is because guess what? We need them every morning. We need them every single day. And this psalmist is crying out for that mercy. We need them every day. Verse 3, if you, Lord, kept a record of sins, who could stand? Now, while we need this mercy every day, I want you to know something. God is not an accountant. He's not keeping a ledger of your sin. Why do you? Nancy often talks about how so many themes in Scripture run on parallel tracks. Have you heard her talk about the parallel tracks of Scripture? And one of those parallel tracks is our need for mercy and the beautiful, beautiful gift that God is not a record keeper. And when we don't have both of those held in balance, we are not walking as women in Christ. We are either walking as women weighed down by the shame of our sin, forgetting the mercy of God, or pride. And today, the invitation from this psalmist is to understand the tension of those parallel tracks and the beauty of it. Listen, this is what I want to say. The point of understanding our need for mercy is not to hold our sin close, but to allow God to take it far away from us. How far? As far as the east is from the west, and those two can never meet. Never. I don't care what sin you've come in here with. If you're coming in here with sins of abortion and sins of sexual sin and sins of a pornography addiction, sins of covetousness and murder in your heart, listen, God's mercy is big enough for that. And if you're coming in with the little itty bitty sins, you need his mercy. But make no mistake, he is not a record keeper. Then why do we feel the shame and the pain sometimes? Here's what I've decided. That period in my life where I was so weighed down by my sin and my shame drove me to Jesus. The pain drove me to Jesus. And listen, if you're feeling shame, if there's something, how do you know if you're feeling it? Well, if I walked up to you today and said to you, hey, what is it that separates you from God? And you could not get your mouth to say the words. That's probably shame. If there's a woman in your life who, I mean, you're serving the Lord, you're a leader in the church, and there's a woman in your life who has struggled or is struggling with the same sin that you've never told anybody about, but your testimony could set her free, you're probably struggling with shame. When we're struggling with shame, we have two choices. We can either allow that pain to make us run to the mercy giver and say, give me the mercy I don't deserve. Please, Jesus, wash this away. Cast my sin as far as the east is from the west. Or we can hold on to it and cooperate with Satan's work of silencing us. Which do you choose? I chose to run to Jesus. I chose to run to him. And I got to tell you something, that included running to my mom, running to my husband, running to my best friend and telling them, here's the thing I've never told anyone. James 5:16 says, confess your sins one to another and then you will be healed. Confession to God and God alone makes us right with God. But he has given us the body for the healing work that has to happen in our hearts. No more secrets. No more secrets. Today, your invitation is to be honest with your sin. Why? Because with you there is forgiveness so that we can, with reverence, serve you. God can and does forgive, and it feels glorious. Never in my life have I felt weight lift from me than when I finally started to live in the power of Psalm 130.
0: It's true. He did. And my friend, he can revive your heart too. In closing today, I just want to read part of Psalm 130 to you. Would you let it just wash over you? Wherever you are, whatever you're doing, however you're feeling in your spirit. Here we go. Lord, if you kept an account of iniquities, Lord, who could stand? But with you there is forgiveness that you may be revered. I wait for the Lord. I wait and put my hope in his word. I wait for the Lord more than watchmen for the morning, more than watchmen for the morning. Israel, put your hope in the Lord, for there is faithful love with the Lord, and with him is redemption in abundance. Now, shame isn't something only grown-up women experience. Teen girls struggle too. And we created the Wonder app to meet these precious daughters, sisters, and granddaughters with the shame-destroying truth of God's word. Each and every day, they'll walk through the scripture with one of our wonder mentors, a young woman a little further along in years, eager to share how God's word has transformed her own story. 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And if you're not able to give at this time, would you pray that God would continue to bless the ministry of Revive Our Hearts? 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We believe God receives those requests and loves to bless them. Last weekend, we looked to Jesus in the midst of change. Today, we look to Him in the midst of shame. And next weekend, we're looking to Him in our exhaustion. So if you're weary, burned out, desperate for refreshment, I hope you'll join us. 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I'm Dana Gresh. 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
4: It's Crazy Money Day. Hi, I'm Chuck Bentley with My Money Life from Crown. Do you remember where you worked when you were 18 years old? I doubt a young man named Kobe will ever forget. It was his first week of a summer job at a construction site of an old brewery. He was laying pipe for a sewage system in East Flanders, Belgium. The crew was removing part of the foundation in the cellar when Kobe spied a gold nugget. With hearts beating fast, the crew began shouting. They found a bag containing numbered bullion bars, nuggets, and old coins. Years earlier, someone had sealed it away in that cellar. The police were called and took the treasure to a secured facility while an investigation continues. Its estimated value is more than $10 million. Meanwhile, if the organization that owns the building receives proceeds from that discovery, they plan to create additional shelter for the homeless. Kobe, who discovered the first nugget, hopes he'll get some kind of finder's reward. Earthly wealth is temporary. 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Our greatest treasure is knowing Jesus Christ and living for His eternal kingdom. When Christ is our treasure, money takes its proper place. We can hold possessions loosely, give generously, and faithfully use what God provides for purposes that will last forever. 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
9: William Houghton was born in 1887, just 1 year after the founding of the Moody Bible Institute. 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
12: Those who claim Christ as their own are willing to dig deep. 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
13: Welcome to Grace to You Weekend, the Bible teaching ministry of John MacArthur. I'm your host, Phil Johnson. It's been said that the easiest person to deceive is yourself. And there's no deception with greater consequences than to think you're a Christian when the truth is you're not. That's the kind of deception that not only affects your life today, it determines your eternity. So the important question is, where do you really stand before God? John MacArthur is helping you know for sure if you're saved in his study called Salvation Survey. 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
12: Matthew chapter 7. Beginning in verse 21, our Lord climaxes the sermon by saying, "Not everyone that saith unto me, Lord, Lord, shall enter into the kingdom of heaven, but he that doeth the will of my Father who is in heaven. Many will say to me in that day, Lord, Lord, have we not prophesied in thy name, and in thy name have cast out demons, and in thy name done many wonderful works? And then will I profess unto them, I never knew you. Depart from me, ye that work iniquity. Therefore, whosoever heareth these sayings of mine and doeth them, I will liken him unto a wise man who built his house upon a rock. And the rain descended, and the floods came, and the winds blew and beat upon that house, and it fell not, for it was founded upon a rock. And everyone that heareth these sayings of mine and doeth them not shall be likened unto a foolish man who hath built his house upon the sand. And the rain descended, and the floods came, and the winds blew and beat upon that house, and it fell, and great was the fall of it. And it came to pass, when Jesus had ended these sayings, the people were astonished at his doctrine, for he taught them as one having authority and not as the scribes." Now in verses 24 to 27, the Lord again reminds us that the standard of righteousness is required for entering the kingdom of God. And unless your life is built on that standard, no matter what it looks like, and no matter what you know in your head, and no matter how feverishly you conduct your spiritual activity, when the flood comes, you're going to get washed away. If all you have is a head knowledge. Let me look more deeply into this delusion that's presented here. We've seen the similarities. Let's see the differences. Now watch this. One built the easy way. The other built the hard way. Are you with me on that? It's very easy to build on sand. You don't have to dig. You don't have to do anything. It's just like going on the broad road. You just go on with all your garbage. Have a great old time. Lots of room. Do anything you want. Plenty of tolerance. And this is the way it is with a fool. A fool does it the easy way for two reasons. Number one, fools are always in a hurry. The Bible says in the book of Proverbs that fools make haste. I've learned a little bit. I'm not any good with my hands in building things, but I've learned one thing through the years, and that is if you do it right the first time, you don't have to do it again. The fool is always in a hurry. It's easy to build on sand. You don't have to dig. You don't have to prepare. You just slap it up. The fool is always wants a shortcut. Quick results. Quick evangelism. Keep it moving, man. Jump on the bandwagon because we're not slowing down. No time for soul conviction. No time for building a deep sense of God. No time for teaching the doctrine of sin. No time for building a sense of conviction. No time for coming to grips with your soul before God. It's just, here we go. We're on the move. If you want to jump on, hit it, fella, because we're not going to linger. That piles up fools more than wise men. Nobody builds a tower until he counts the cost. No wise man. Second thing about a fool, he builds the easy way, not only because he's in a hurry, but because he's basically superficial. You know, how many people do you know who proclaimed that they believed in Christ, who said they heard the gospel and accepted it, and there has been absolutely nothing in their life to give evidence of that? Superficial. And I believe we live in the age of superficiality. We're all in a big mad dash. I mean, if you don't get your hamburger in 3 minutes in McDonald's, you start having apoplexy. And we're so superficial. Millions name the name of Jesus, but it is a shallow, shifting sand. And when they don't get their instant upper from Jesus anymore, and they don't get the jollies and the kicks they thought they were going to get, their house begins to collapse, and they look for another sandy place to build another house that isn't going to stand either. Christianity has become so superficial, it just galls me to hear some of the presentations of Christ that are supposed to be legitimate. Sermons that have absolutely nothing to do with the gospel, and then you give an invitation at the end, and people are accepting who knows what. There's no deep plowing. There's no spade work. There's no foundation. There's no brokenness of heart. Arthur Pink says, if I have never mourned over my waywardness, then I have no solid ground for rejoicing. On the other hand, while the foolish man is in a big hurry, the wise man is not. In fact, in Luke 6, 47 and 48, the parallel passage, it says that the wise man, I love this, dug deep. Ooh, that's good. Dug deep to the foundation. He went for the rock of the Word of God. He blew the sand away, the sand of human opinion and self-will. And he went for the rock of obedience to God's Word. And what does it mean to dig deep? First of all, it means you're not in a hurry. No quickie conversion. No light confession. One writer has said, there are some people who say they are saved before they have any sense that they're even lost. And I've said in the past that some people present the gospel so poorly that even the non-elect don't know enough to reject it. Those who claim Christ as their own are willing to dig deep. They have thought out the responsibility. They don't rush into some profession later to rush out of it again or be thrown out in final judgment. They count the cost. They consider what they're doing. There's a digging deep. There's not a hurry. When the Lord sowed the seed in the parable in Matthew 13, he says, but he that received the seed in stony places is he that hears the word and immediately with joy receives it, but he has no root. So he endures for a while. And when tribulation and persecution arise because of the word, immediately he is offended and he runs away. Just think of it. Oh, I've seen it so many times. Oh, I profess Christ. I'm a Christian. And as soon as you start laying on them the word of God and what it demands, they're gone. They don't want it. Well, that's not the way it is with one who digs deep. He digs deep to the rock bed of God's word in order that he might obey. That's not superficial. Secondly, those who dig deep show a desire to give a maximum effort. Men are always drawn to the easy path, the easy way. And I think sometimes we make the gospel so easy that it's no gospel at all, and it's no conversion at all. Listen, the person who digs deep desires to strive to enter in. He takes the hard things. He disdains the labor. He minimizes the travail of soul in order to build on the rock. Sure, it's a lot easier to go the way of the flesh. Sure, it's tough to restrict yourself to go God's way. But his commandments, beloved, are not grievous, are they? They're blessed. And we fulfill them not out of law, but out of love. Another thing about the man who digs deep, he wants to do it right. And he's teachable. The Pharisees weren't teachable. You couldn't tell them anything. They didn't even want to hear it. There's so many people like that. They profess Christ, but they don't want to hear what that demands. They don't want to hear what that requires. They don't want to count the cost. They don't want to learn the right way to build their life. They want to go on their own ideas and their own goals and their own self-will and their own designs and their own purposes and go down their own little channel. And when you go to them and try to teach them what is right to do, they don't want to hear that. It's not because they're unteachable Christians. It's because they're sham Christians. That's what our Lord is saying. Dig deep. The one who digs deep empties himself of self-righteousness, empties himself of self-sufficiency, knows he has nothing, knows he's not commendable, overwhelmed with his sin. He makes the maximum effort to strive to enter in. He makes the maximum effort to place the word of God in his heart that he might not sin. He is interested in a genuine love relationship with Jesus Christ, not a routine of spiritual activity. He does not build on visions. He does not build on experiences. He does not build on supposed miracles. He builds on the word of God. And he builds for God's glory, not his own. Listen, many people want spiritual power. Look at Simon in Acts 8. He wanted to buy the power of the Spirit of God. And Peter says, your money perish with you, you phony. And what happens ultimately? Well, according to verse 25 and verse 27, the day of reckoning is going to come. Now, this just sums up the whole of judgment. I don't think you can say, well, the rain was so-and-so, and the flood refers to so-and-so, and the wind refers to so-and-so, and the beating on the house is such-and-such. You can get carried away on that stuff. What it's simply saying is one day a storm came, and it was obvious what house was on the rock and what house was on the sand. And someday there's going to come a divine accounting. That's what it's saying. God is going to blow the wind of judgment and rain the rain of judgment and send the flood of judgment. And when he does, some are going to stand, some are going to fall. Whether your religion is true or false, it's going to be tried. And whether you're chaff or wheat is going to be found out. Someday the chief winnower is going to come and he's going to separate the chaff and the wheat. He's going to blow the wind of judgment. And those who have built their lives on the rock are going to stand. The day of judgment is coming. You better look at your life. Not everyone, back to verse 21, not everyone who thinks they're in is in. Look at the foundation. They may be respectful of Christ. They may be orthodox. You may be fervent. You may be active in private devotion. You may be active in public proclamation. You may be busy with spiritual activity. You may be building a religious life right in the same community with true believers. And your little house may look exactly like their house. But when the judgment comes, it'll be devastated because it's on sand. It's on the sand of your own will and your own whims and your own wishes and your own way rather than the rock of obedience to his word. Beloved, I only can tell you out of the heart of love that I have that you should go back and check the foundation. So Jesus' unequaled, unparalleled masterpiece of oratory ends with a devastating warning, and it ends with judgment. The final word of the sermon is at the end of verse 27, and great was the fall of it. Listen, if you want to know how to present the gospel every single time must end with a warning of doom to the one it rejects. It has to end that way. It's not, well, if you don't come to Christ, you're certainly missing a lot of nice things. It calls for a decision. You say, well, I choose Christ. I choose the right way. Are you sure? Are you sure you've chosen the right way? You see, in Proverbs 30, verse 12, it says, there is a generation that are pure in their own eyes, but are not washed from their filthiness. They just think they are. Say, how do I know? See what your life is built on. See if you're in this list. 1 Corinthians 6:9. Know ye not that the unrighteous shall not inherit the kingdom of God? Be not deceived. Again, he says it. The thing is that this is always a deception. People say, oh, well, I believe and I've made a statement and I've made a profession. Don't be deceived. If you are a fornicator, committing sexual sin, an idolater, an adulterer, if you are effeminate, if you are a homosexual, if you are a thief, if you are covetous, a drunkard, a reviler, an extortioner, you will not inherit the kingdom of God. Look at your life. You see, we've made it far too easy, haven't we? Maybe you're not in those lists. See if you're in this list. Galatians 5:19. Now the works of the flesh are manifest. What are they? Fornication, impurity, lasciviousness, that means without restraint sexually, idolatry, sorcery, hatred, strife, jealousy, wrath, self-seeking factions and seditions, heresies, envyings, murders, drunkenness, wild parties, and the like, of which, as I have told you in time past, that they who do such things shall not inherit the kingdom of God. Don't be deceived. Now listen, we all sin. We're not talking about that. But if those are the pattern of your life, those are the things which characterize your living, you're not in the kingdom. I don't care what you think. That's the word of the Word of God. You say then, who then is saved? Who's saved? And you're right back to the end of verse 14. What is it? Few there be that find it. Now, beloved, when you give your life to the Lord at that point, I believe that's when He takes over. That's when everything begins to unfold. And from there on, He begins to take over and empower you and change you. Paul put it this way, he that hath begun a good work in you will what? Perform it until the day of Jesus Christ. So our Lord confronts the empty words and the empty hearts of those who profess to be in the kingdom but were not. What was the result of the sermon? What was the response this day? Great revival? Tremendous conversions? No. Verse 28, came to pass when Jesus had ended these sayings, the people were converted. No? No, they weren't converted. They were astonished. For he taught them as one having authority, not as the scribes. All they did was analyze it. They were astonished. We could use a lot of words for that. It means they were awed. They were amazed. They were dumbfounded. They were bewildered. But I looked it up in the Greek text, and it literally means they were struck out of themselves, or they were struck out of their senses. In the vernacular, it blew their minds. It blew them away. That anybody could stand up there and say all of those things with such power, exousia, authority, such power, such dynamic, and not do it like the scribes. And how did the scribes do it? They just quoted other people. They were fallible, and they stacked up a lot of other fallible people as their source. Jesus just flat out said it. And it blew them away. They had never heard such wisdom. They had never seen such depth. They have never understood such scope. Every dimension of human life was touched in an economy of words that was breathtaking. They had never heard such deep insight into the law of God or the sin of man. They had never heard such fearful warnings about hell, hellfire, and judgment. They had never heard anybody who so confronted the religious leaders of the time. They were utterly shocked that he didn't use anybody else as an authority, but seemed to stand upon his own authority. And that's where it ends. They were shocked. But that's not the way it ought to end for you. You should be more than shocked, more than amazed. You should be converted. That's what Jesus is after. They never heard anybody speak the truth like he did. They never heard anybody speak of divine matters with such clarity. I mean, they couldn't believe that a man would say he was the fulfillment of the law, that a man would say he was the determiner of righteousness, that a man would say he was the corrector of the scribes and Pharisees. They couldn't believe that a man would claim to be the way of life, that a man would claim to be God Jehovah, that a man would claim to be judge of all, the one who could come and make judgment on everybody. They couldn't believe that a man like this could say he was the king. And all they got was astonishment. What's your response? Your eternal destiny depends on it. The hymn writer says, in every high and stormy gale, my anchor holds within the veil. When all around my soul gives way, he then is all my hope and stay. On Christ the solid rock I stand, all other ground is sinking sand. Your life is either built on rock or sand, on disobedience or obedience. And therein is the only available verifier of the legitimacy of your faith. I pray to God that your faith is in Christ.
13: 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Today we continue John MacArthur's study titled Salvation Survey. Well, one more point to make here. If it were not possible to misunderstand the gospel and be self-deceived about the reality of your own salvation, then the Bible wouldn't provide such a careful test for evaluating your faith. It's clear that self-deception is a reality that we should take as seriously as the Bible does. Here were John's thoughts on that.
14: The Bible assumes self-deception is going to be a huge issue. Look, we're back in Matthew again, thinking about Matthew chapter 7. This is the first sermon our Lord preached that's recorded in the New Testament, in the Gospel of Matthew. You're five chapters in, and here comes this sermon, and it winds up with many saying, Lord, Lord, and he says, depart from me, I never knew you, you workers of iniquity. You're not entering the kingdom of heaven, no matter what you think. So this isn't something that's sort of down the list of things that concern the Lord. This is right out of the blocks in the New Testament. You're just slammed with the reality of false salvation, false hope, deception. This was a concern to our Lord. It was a concern all the way through his life and ministry, and it was picked up as well by the Apostle Paul. And it was a huge concern with the Apostle Paul to speak about the essence of genuine conversion and genuine transformation. So the New Testament makes much of this reality. Every time you go to the Lord's table, you're told to examine your spiritual life because this deception can be so strong.
13: 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And there's also the Grace to You app that gives you access to John's sermon archive wherever you go. 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
15: Hey there, Jason Akers here from the Heights in Arlington Heights. Consider this, watch out for teaching sprinkled with truth. 1 Timothy 4:2 says, some will teach through insincerity as liars whose consciences are seared. As believers, we want the entire truth, not hints of it interlaced with the false and cultural relevance of the day. The full truth is hard to hear at times, but we must train ourselves to welcome it rather than concoct a mix of partial truths. A dash of sprinkled truth is not truth at all. This is a sign of false teaching that Paul's warning Timothy about. When a person's conscience is seared, the ability to understand the truths of God's word no longer exists. And that's probably the scariest place to be. False teachers whose consciences are seared are lost. If the Lord says it, believers do it. We don't add to it. We don't take away from it. Let's get back to the whole truth of God's word. This is Jason Akers, and you can learn more about the Heights by visiting theheightsgospel.com. Consider this as a production of Moody Radio.
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22: Your Moody Radio weather forecast will be clearing up during the overnight hours. High pressure settling in over the southeastern states and our low dropping to 70. Then things look pretty good for a while. We'll be in the mid-80s for the afternoon high on Monday and lots of sunshine. Upper 60s and clear Monday night, and then about the same for Tuesday and Wednesday. We're expecting mid to upper 80s both days. Looks like we'll stay sunny, maybe a shower Thursday. I'm staff meteorologist Steve Hamilton for Moody Radio, Florida.
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Mercy Me encourages us to pray that prayer, Lord, make it well with my soul. 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

0: There are moments when bad news turns our world upside down and brings us to our knees. Prayers aren't always answered the way we hoped. So how can we continue to trust God? On Truth For Life Weekend, Alistair Begg wraps up a study in Habakkuk. We'll learn how the devastated and doubting prophet was able to move from that dark place to a place of praising and rejoicing.
1: And so in coming to chapter 3, we notice, first of all, that the prophet reacts. The prophet reacts. Secondly, the prophet reviews. The prophet reviews. And in verses 3 to 15, what you have is a wonderful poem. It is a classic example, I'm told, of Hebrew poetry. It provides a magnificent and a frightening picture of God's acts in history. It displays his power not only over nature, but also over all of the nations. So, for example, look at verse 6. He stood and shook the earth. That is a metaphor, you understand that. It's all anthropomorphisms. It's describing God, who is spirit, in an anthropomorphic way, so that we might have some point of identification. God stood, as it were, and he shook the earth. He looked and made the nations tremble. So when you're tempted to get all bent out of shape about the United Nations, or phenomenally excited about the United Nations, when you see them all sitting in their circle there with their microphones and their little signs, all resplendent in their glory. If you're old enough to remember Khrushchev and the shoe banging incident, let me tell you, God just cast a quizzical eye down on Khrushchev. Never mind your Bay of Pigs. Never mind your shoe. And all the events of the nations as described here and as described on a daily basis in our news broadcasts are under the control of the creator of the ends of the earth, who doesn't grow weary and whose wisdom is unsearchable. You see what a radically different view of the universe one has as a Christian? To be a Christian is a mind-altering experience. It is not simply the addition of some spiritual dimension to our already fairly good life. It is not the inclusion of a God that exists simply to fill in the inconsequential gaps that we cannot handle by virtue of our own reason. No, it is to fall down before the display of his splendor and to look at our world, even as Habakkuk does here, and to realize that he has given to us this great panorama of God's intervention. I'm going to leave you to tie the poetry to the history. All you need is a Bible and a knowledge of the English language, and you'll be able to see the different places that you can find in Judges 4 and 5 and in the book of Exodus and so on. And some of them you won't be able to get. I'm not sure that I could. But what you have here is just this great mural, as it were, painted all across the walls of these scenes of God's activity in the unfolding story of history. Now, when I read, I'm always looking for the one paragraph that summarizes the chapter, because I'm lazy. And I'm always looking for the one sentence that summarizes the paragraph. And I'm always looking for one good phrase that gives me the handle on what's happening here in this section. And I think I have it in verse 13. If somebody said, what is this whole poem about? What is it? Why does he take from 3 to 15 to say what he's saying? What is he saying? Well, this is what he's saying. In each of the scenes described in the poem, what is happening is that God was coming out to deliver his people, to save his anointed ones. All right? Now, again, you see, this is why it's important that we understand the way the Bible holds together. That the story of the Bible is the story of God's promise to Abraham to make of him a nation that will be so vast that no one would be able to count it. Into that nation, God plugs believing Gentiles along with believing Jews and makes a community of his own that will eventually be innumerable in the portals of heaven. And in order to achieve that ultimate objective, God throughout all of history protects and preserves his anointed one, his anointed ones. Those ones eventually embodied in Christ himself, who is the very Israel of God. So when you read the Old Testament and you look at the Exodus and you say, what was happening when Moses said, let my people go, and they came out and the churning of the water swallowed up the chariots? The answer is here in verse 13. God was coming out to deliver his people. What was happening in the conversion of Ruth, the Moabitess girl, when in the encounter with her mother-in-law, she pledges allegiance to the God of Abraham, Isaac, and Jacob? God was preserving his anointed one. What is happening when David steps out onto the battlefield before the vastness of Goliath and all the hosts of wickedness arrayed against God's people? God is coming out to deliver his anointed ones. And throughout all of history, including present-day history, God continues to act in that way. And that is why it is always vitally important for us to keep our eyes on, first of all, what the Bible reveals concerning God's activity, and then to be sensible in looking at the way in which that is happening throughout our world. You came out to deliver your people, to save your anointed one. If you want a cross-reference, go to Psalm 105. You can go, I think, to Psalm 132 as well. The hymn writer summarizes it again, and that's, I think, one of the reasons I like hymn lyrics so much, is because they often summarize a great deal of theology and do it in a poetic form that someone like myself can remember. If they did it mathematically, it would be hopeless to me. If they do it lyrically, at least I've got a chance. The hymn begins, praise to the holiest in the height, and in the depth be praise. But that's not the verse. The verse is, O loving wisdom of our God, when all was sin and shame, a second Adam to the fight and to the rescue came. That, you see, is all tied into the wonder of God's purposes. The theology that Paul gives us, as in Adam all die, so in Christ will all be made alive. Adam has fouled it up, turned his back on God, and we with him have come crashing down in our rebellion against God and in our sin. How are we then to get back to that place of fellowship with a God against whom we have offended? Can we do it by our good deeds? No. Can we do it by spiritual experiences within us? No. Well, then how is it going to be possible? And the answer is in the loving wisdom of God. In the terms of verse 13, the Father said to the Son, go out, my Son, and be a champion for my people. Go out, my Son, and redeem my people Israel. Go out and bring them home to me. And out onto the battlefield of life strides like a colossus, Jesus of Nazareth, taking on the evil that is ranged against him and bringing it to its knees at the cross. And when it all looked like it was completely finished, God was yet protecting his anointed one. And up from the grave he arises and shows himself to people. And the gospel goes out, even today, to the very ends of the earth. Oh, I get excited about this. There is no story like this. I've studied comparative religions. I don't know all that they say, but I know enough of what they say to know they don't say this. How could it be with such a magnificent story, with such a wonderful provision, that the minds of men and women would be turned again and again and again away from the story of amazing grace? There is only one answer, and the answer is again in our Bibles, in 2 Corinthians 4, that the God of this age has blinded the minds of men and women so that they cannot see the light of the glory of the gospel in the face of Jesus Christ. They cannot see it. And they cannot even see that they can't see until God in his mercy shows them their blindness, so that in acknowledgement of their blindness, they may, men like Bartimaeus, cry out, Lord, have mercy on me. Well, I want to see. And if you want to see today, if you want to see your world the right way, if you want to see God in all of his provision, if you want to make sense of these bits and pieces, cry out to God from where you are. Acknowledge your blindness. Acknowledge your rebellion. Acknowledge the fact that you like to have a God of your own creation, because you don't have to obey him. He has to do for you. You don't have to do for him. But it doesn't work. It doesn't work before an empty grave. It doesn't work before the inhabitation of your body by temptations and all kinds of invasions. You are powerless to deal with it. You need a God outside of yourself. And it is that God displayed in this wonderful poem that Habakkuk is reviewing. Finally, the prophet reacts, the prophet reviews, and the prophet rejoices. This is a great finish. The key to a good sermon, said George Burns, is to have a good beginning and a good ending, and then try and keep the two of them as close together as you can. So here Habakkuk does it. He has a good beginning with all the questions and complaints. How long is this going on? Why does this happen? And look at this phenomenal close. I will rejoice in the Lord. I will be joyful in God my Savior. In other words, he takes the fact of God's disclosure in the past, his sovereign control of the affairs of time. He brings the apparent out of controlness of his personal circumstances nationally within the perspective of God's revealing of himself. And then that is what allows him to get perspective. You see, he doesn't end up rejoicing because the circumstances are fixed. There is no indication of the circumstances being fixed. The circumstances may actually be a little worse. But the prophecy, which had opened with doubts and with problems, ends with delight and praise. And I want you to notice carefully that the affirmation with which he finishes is not engendered by happy circumstances. It's not engendered by happy circumstances. And until God's people are prepared to get our hearts and our heads underneath this truth, we will continue to present to our unbelieving friends and neighbors a posture which is neither true to life nor true to the Bible. Our friends are not drawn by the idea that it goes something like this. I have a dreadful problem. I went to God. I don't have any more problems. Therefore, we're having a picnic. I will rejoice. We will rejoice. And we would like you to come over and see what it is like to rejoice. Well, you're flat out not telling the truth. Eventually, the picnic is in heaven. No doubt about that. That will be untrammeled joy. That will be unmitigated praise and wonder. But right now, all hell lets loose against us. Fightings outside of us, fears within us, doubts, disappointments, cancers, broken relationships, children that drive us crazy, and I'm only running through the first little section. And everybody goes, that's right, that's right. No, he's telling the truth. That's right, I know that's right. Okay, so how do you get to I will rejoice? That's the $64,000 question. And the answer is right here. He doesn't say, I will rejoice. He says, I will rejoice in the Lord. I will be joyful. Notice, in God my Savior. Who is God my Savior? He's the sovereign Lord. The sovereign Lord. Not a wooden thing that I have at the end of my bed. No. I'm coming to the sovereign Lord who made himself known in the Bible, who revealed himself in the acts of history. Sovereign Lord, I have cancer. Sovereign Lord, my uncle is in a wheelchair. Sovereign Lord, my kids are killing me. Sovereign Lord. This is the Christian experience. Through many dangers, toils, snares, I have already come. Tell your friends that's believable. Tell your work colleagues that, they'll identify with that. Tell them when it all hits the fan and you feel like running for it, the answer is not in the transformation of circumstance, but the answer is in the revelation of God in and of himself, in his word, the Bible. I have nothing else to hold on to except that he promised. Except that he made himself known to me in this way. And a brief prophecy such as this points us always forward. The prophets are always pointing forward. in the middle of his disappointment, in the absence of everything that would be regarded as God's blessing, especially from the mind of Judaism. This is what he's saying, isn't he? This is an agricultural economy. Though the fig tree doesn't bud, no grapes on the vines, olive crop fails, fields produce no food, no sheep in the pen, no cattle in the stalls. What is that? That is absolute the destruction of society. That is just everything has gone to pot. Everything is shot. And listen to us.
2: Can you believe the price of gas? I am unbelievable. It's terrible. This is America, you know. I mean, this is ridiculous.
1: Well, yeah, maybe, maybe not. I don't know. You pay more for water than you pay for gas. You're still walking around with all those bottles hanging off you. I don't know what your deal is. But to contextualize it, I mean, what he's really saying is, though the stock market collapses, though my property loses 75% of its value, though the price of gas goes to $8 a gallon, though we have a food shortage and we have to line up outside Heinen's, still I will rejoice in the Lord. I will be joyful in God my Savior. The sovereign Lord gives me strength and Air Nikes. Look at that, 19. Nikes. I should, somebody send this tape to Oregon. I might get a free pair for this. But listen, the sovereign Lord is my strength. He makes my feet like the feet of a deer. The average young person is going, I don't want my feet to look like the feet of a deer. It's a metaphor. For goodness sake, I'm walking on air, he says. I'm walking on air. I got the springs in my heels. Why? You see, we've got loved ones in this congregation right now that are facing horrible battles with illness. The sovereign Lord, even in the midst of all of that pain, in the face of the threshold of death, is able to assure his children that he has come out onto the battlefield to secure them for himself, and having taken them into himself, he will not let them go. If we had time, we would go to Romans 8, but we don't, so relax. And if you go to Romans 8 and allow, as it were, Paul, in that magnificent chapter that begins, there is therefore now no condemnation to them that are in Christ Jesus. If you allow Paul, as it were, to backfill for us, or to paint another few scenes into this great mural of Habakkuk, then you will be tremendously encouraged. Because it's there, remember, he says, if God be for us, who can be against us? See, he doesn't say, who can be against us? Because the answer to that is, well, a lot of people and a lot of stuff. But what he says is, get some perspective. If the sovereign Lord of the universe is for you, has redeemed you, then, you know, Khrushchev banging his shoe, hey, come on. Or your wife banging her shoe, or somebody banging their shoe, hey. And then he says, who will bring any charge against those whom God has chosen? You see, what he means by that is not that people won't come and accuse us. The devil accuses us, our consciences accuse us, people accuse us. But at the cross, the case is closed. You can't file with any higher court than this. God has brought the judgment of eternity into time in the death of his Son, and all who are in Christ, who have been justified and set apart, there's no condemnation to them. So let anybody come and accuse in any way they want. Who will separate us from the love of Christ? Well, stress might, opposition might, danger, violence, and so on. We're given over to death all day long, he says. And for your sake. But ultimately, that can't do us. You can get separated from your wife. You can get separated from your kids. You can get separated from your house. You can get separated from your body. But you can't get separated from the love of God. Cancer can't get your soul. Listen to how Richard Sibbs puts it. God takes care of poor, weak Christians that are struggling with temptations and corruptions. Christ carries them in his arms. All Christ's sheep are diseased, and therefore, he takes tender care of them. All Christ's sheep are diseased, and therefore, he takes tender care of them. What a tragedy it is when our friends and neighbors who are wondering about life and death and the things of the Spirit, when they've got this idea that somehow or another, God is taking care of us by our profession because we are the undiseased ones. We're the diseased ones. Every day we need fresh forgiveness. Every day.
0: 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It's Alistair's book, The Christian Manifesto, Jesus' Life-Changing Words from the Sermon on the Plain. 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
1: Father, we thank you that the Bible is such that we can never plumb its depths, that it is actually the book that understands us more than we even understand it. We thank you that in it you have disclosed yourself precisely as you chose to say exactly what you want. So come to our complaining hearts and lives, come to our superficial views of history, and set us right, Lord, we pray. Not simply that we may be settled, as it were, in our own equilibrium, but in order that we might be what you have desired for us to be, shining as lights in a dark place, bearing news of the fact that Christ is the one who comes to those who are diseased and provides the very answer in his own sacrifice. And come to our untidy lives today, Lord, we pray, and help us, whether our circumstances alter for the better or not, to be able to affirm that, Lord, you are sovereign over everything you've made, and then help us to live in light of that. For Jesus' sake, amen.
0: I'm Bob Lapine. Thanks for joining us to study God's Word this weekend. Next weekend, we'll look at the Apostle Paul's ministry. How did he persevere in praying and preaching so fervently, even when he faced daunting obstacles and severe trials, including death threats, shipwrecks, imprisonment? Listen next weekend to learn about the key to Paul's persistence. 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
3: 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I'm Dodd Morris. 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
4: 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But God doesn't leave you there. I'm Diana, and this is Let's Dialogue. Matthew 11, verse 28 reads, "Come to me, all you who are weary and burdened, and I will give you rest." God built the Sabbath. Even Jesus, fully God, fully man, took time to withdraw and be rested. So today, don't rely on yourself. Rely on God. Whisper a prayer, even if it's quiet and tired. God will hear you. He will lift you. Go to God and tell him, "Yes, I am worn out. I feel like I have nothing left, but I place my hope in you, Lord. Renew me. Be my strength." Let your tired heart lean on the one who never grows weary. I'm Diana. You can find me on Facebook at Let's Dialogue.
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10: In June of 1990, Greg Wheatley was hired as assistant manager of Moody Radio Chicago. But in 1993, he and Chris Fabry took over the morning show.
11: We actually used to joke about the fact that our first day with that program was also the first day of Connie Chung and Dan Rather on the evening news.
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12: Your Moody Radio weather forecast will be clearing up during the overnight hours. High pressure settling in over the southeastern states and our low dropping to 70. Then things look pretty good for a while. We'll be in the mid-80s for the afternoon high on Monday and lots of sunshine. Upper 60s and clear Monday night, and then about the same for Tuesday and Wednesday. We're expecting mid to upper 80s both days. Looks like we'll stay sunny, maybe a shower Thursday. I'm staff meteorologist Steve Hamilton for Moody Radio, Florida.
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16: Hi, this is Jim Scudder. We have a very special program for you today. This is a little unusual. If you listen to In Grace, you know that I like adventure and I'm a sportsman. I love to fish, I love to hunt, I love to hike, I love to explore, scuba diving and all of those things. And there's someone that has a billion views on YouTube, and this is a real amazing outdoorsman. He also, though, has a testimony. His name is Rob Arrington. His channel is called Deer Meat for Dinner, which probably tells you a little bit about his channel. But he's an avid fisherman and outdoorsman. He's done things that it just doesn't seem like a human being can do when it comes to free diving and just unbelievable things. But what I really respect him for is that he gives the Lord glory. He prays before meals. And to me, that's important. You can be a man's man and you can be a hunter and all of that. But what are you doing for Jesus? And he does have a testimony. So we're going to sit down with Robert Arrington today and hear his testimony. But in particular, we're going to hear how he almost died from a stroke and how he was able to relearn and regain his speech. And you're going to kind of hear today that he has a little trouble speaking still, but I do too, and I haven't suffered a stroke. But it's really an amazing story, and I think you're going to be blessed by hearing the testimony of Rob Arrington from Deer Meat for Dinner. Right before we get into this incredible story, I want to tell you two things. I would love for you to come with In Grace to Israel. It is one of the most amazing places on the planet. It is a place that is beautiful. It's incredible. It's full of treasures, like archaeological treasures, culinary treasures. And we have just a wonderful time touring the land, seeing the land, teaching the Bible at the place that the event happened. But it's more than that. It's showing your love for Israel by going there, by spending your money there, by meeting people, to talk to people that are Israelis. And this will change your life. To come on the next In Grace Solidarity Tour, it's coming up in February, so you need to act quickly. The number to get your free brochure is this, 1-800-78-GRACE. 1-800-78-GRACE. 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And another thing I'd like to tell you about is a really neat video series. It's called A Tour of Noah's Ark. We went to the full-size ark in northern Kentucky, and it's incredible. And we got to tour it by a very knowledgeable man, Ken Ham.